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5: I'm Janine Herbst with these headlines. The makers of the abortion pill mifepristone are asking the Supreme Court to keep the drug available through telehealth. An appeals court ruled that it must be prescribed in person temporarily. The ban stays in place nationwide for now. Seven countries in the OPEC Plus group, including Russia and Saudi Arabia, agreed today on a modest oil output in June. It's largely a symbolic gesture as long as the Iran war disrupts Gulf oil supplies throughout the Strait of Hormuz. And it's World Press Freedom Day. The United Nations agency UNESCO says it's a day to promote press freedom as a key driver for peace and security and to remember those who lost their lives in the pursuit of a story. I'm Janine Herbst, NPR News.

0: For Sunday, that's All Things Considered from NPR News. I'm Emily Fay. Thank you for listening, and we will talk again soon.
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1: Today on the New Yorker Radio Hour, Steve Kerr. He's often described as one of the best coaches in the NBA, and as a player, he was a wingman to the greatest of all time, Michael Jordan.
2: I think everybody came into a series against Michael knowing they were going to lose. I saw the killer instinct, the emotional dominance he had over the entire arena. He had a dominance about him that I don't see with LeBron.
1: As the coach of the Golden State Warriors, Steve Kerr has also been one of the more politically outspoken figures in professional sports. And that comes with some risk.
2: Calling the president a buffoon, I kind of regret that, even though I felt it in my heart.
1: Steve Kerr joins us today, and I'll also talk with Steve Hilton, the Republican who has a real shot at winning the governor's race in the very Democratic state of California. That's all ahead today on the New Yorker Radio Hour, right after the news.
3: Live from NPR News in Washington, I'm Janine Herbst. President Trump says the U.S. will help ships from some countries get through the Strait of Hormuz.

0: New Yorker.
1: Welcome to the New Yorker Radio Hour. I'm David Remnick. Now, if you've been following news about the midterm elections coming this November, you may have heard a very confusing story coming out of California. The polls are shifting all the time, and Eric Swalwell, the leading Democrat, recently dropped out following accusations of rape and sexual assault, charges that he denies. But it seems that the leading candidate in the California governor's race right now is a Republican, endorsed by Donald Trump. His name is Steve Hilton, a British-born political consultant and a former Fox News host. Now, you may have been puzzled by that, since Democrats outnumber Republicans in California by no less than 20%. And Trump is deeply unpopular there. Partly, Hilton's modest lead in the polls may result from California's unusual primary system and the chaos of the general race. Now, the way this works is that the two candidates who get the most votes in this primary, regardless of party, move on to the general election. It happens that there are more Democrats running in the primary, and so the Democratic vote is all split among the candidates, at least as of now. But it's also true that Big Blue California has elected prominent Republicans before, Ronald Reagan, of course, and more recently, Arnold Schwarzenegger. Hilton is running on issues like affordability, cutting bureaucracy, and increasing oil and natural gas production. I spoke with Steve Hilton last week. Mr. Hilton, you were born in the United Kingdom. You have a British accent. What are you doing running for governor of California? How did you get here, and why should the voters of California say yes?
2: I know, it's crazy. You can't have a governor with a foreign accent. That would be a disaster. Of course, the thing I like to point out is that the last Republican governor of California, Governor Schwarzenegger, of course, had an accent probably even more hard to understand.
1: Not that I can hear.
2: But my favorite joke about that is that, you're right, I was born in the UK, but my parents are Hungarian. Mm-hmm. And so I always reflect on the Austro-Hungarian Empire and point out that you've had the Austrian, now let's have the Hungarian.
1: That's just what we need is more empire.
2: Exactly.
1: But seriously, Arnold Schwarzenegger came here, and he was a big figure in sport, athletics, weightlifting. People knew him through Pumping Iron and Kennedy Family, and then he entered politics after a big career in the movies. You came here relatively recently, right?
2: 2012. Yeah.
1: Why did you come to the United States after a career in politics and business in Britain?
2: So in 2012, we moved to the Bay Area. My wife had a big job at Google at the time. She was a big global job there. I was working in 10 Downing Street. I was senior advisor to the Prime Minister,
1: David Cameron.
2: Mm-hmm. Exactly. And it was when our second son was born. It was just a lot, frankly. There was a lot of traveling for my wife back and forth to California, the time difference and so on. And really, it was just for our family's sanity. We thought we would make the move, not necessarily intending to be here in California forever. But actually, even before we moved here, I had a real love affair with this state. I thought and still do think California represents, which truly for me is the best of America. There's a phrase I use all the time, which is California means to America what America means to the world.
1: That's fair, but I think you and I would agree that if I came to Britain as recently as 2012, knowing the British press as we both do, and I decided to run for an office as high as whatever the equivalent of governor of California is, or ended up trying to be home secretary or foreign secretary or even prime minister, I would get blistered in the British press for being, presumptuous.
2: Well, isn't that the magic of America, that anything is possible, and in particular California? I actually make that point on the trail, where I point out that the fact that this is even a possibility speaks to what an incredible country this is. And for much of this year, I've been at or near the top of the polls. So I think in the end, what's working and what I think will take me through to what I concede is a very improbable victory in the general election in November is the simple fact that we're desperate for change in California, that you've had 16 years now of one-party rule, where the Democrats have controlled everything in this state. They've controlled all the statewide offices, a majority in both houses of the legislature, all the big cities and counties. And the results are in, and they're really bad. We've got the highest unemployment rate, the highest cost of living by far. U.S. News and World Report, when their rankings annually, just ranked us 50th out of 50 states for opportunity. And you could go on with the examples of where California is not just doing poorly, but doing worse than any other state.
1: What have you been doing here in the States professionally since 2012 that would give you the qualification to be governor? We mainly know you as a Fox News host, which, you know, in the era of Trump, that certainly has been a credential. We have Pete Hegseth, Jeannie Pirro, Sean Duffy, and many more come from that world.
2: Well, you also have, in the form of a former governor here, former Governor Reagan, someone who'd made their mark in what you could broadly describe as the media. But actually, what I would point to is not just what I've done here, and just to directly answer your question, when we moved here in 2012, I taught for a couple of years at Stanford, then I started a business here, and then moved into this very unexpected new career in the media. But really what I would point to over the course of my career is a broad set of experiences, both in business and in government, which I think is a good combination for an executive role. It's that business mindset, a problem-solving mindset. I wouldn't claim that I'd had any kind of spectacular success in business, but I know how to start and run a business. I've been responsible for that, different types of businesses over the years. And then in the UK, actually working there at the heart of a government, trying to make change happen, seeing how hard that is, seeing how difficult it is to implement policy, actually working as part of a coalition government, working across the aisle, as it were.
1: You're known as a supporter of Donald Trump, and Donald Trump has endorsed you. What's been your analysis of his 1 year plus second term as president? Has it been a successful presidency in your view?
2: Yes, especially when you look at the speed with which some of those changes that he promised that the American people voted for have been delivered. I think it's an interesting example of how when you see the thing I'm thinking of in particular is the border, where you had a situation that was completely out of control, I think, looking back on the Biden years, and the speed and effectiveness with which that crisis was brought under control, I think speaks to something that is interesting. In a way, I think Democrats ought to be talking about it more because it can restore the one's faith in government action, the ability of government to actually get something done effectively.
1: What was your reaction to the deployment of ICE in Los Angeles and elsewhere in California, much less in Minnesota, Chicago, and other cities?
2: Yeah, it was a horrible spectacle to see. And I never want to see that.
1: So you would push back against President Trump if that came to the state of California you were in office?
2: Well, I think it's actually a really good example of how it would be helpful to have a governor that would work cooperatively with the administration. Because the reason that we ended up in that situation where you had awful scenes of violence and chaos and lawlessness and confrontation was because you had a confrontational posture from the California political establishment at every level. And we wouldn't have that when I'm there because we would want to make sure, just as you saw when Obama was president, where you had actually slightly higher levels of immigration enforcement going on without any of this kind of confrontation. I think that is much more the model that I'd like to see.
1: How do you feel about the personality that's in the White House? And that matters. Rhetoric matters in politics. How you present yourself, how you speak, the empathy or lack of it matters. When you hear President Trump talk about wiping out a civilization in one night in Iran, when you take into account his almost daily vituperation on Truth Social and other platforms, is that a model for you?
2: Well, I think that whole part of the political conversation and the media conversation is almost what's gone wrong for California. because I think that nationalization of our political debate means that we haven't paid attention to what's actually going on here.
1: But the president presents himself in a certain way, and you're saying you're supportive of it, and voters are going to take that into deep account. And as you know, California's the president is not terribly popular. How do you feel about his rhetoric? How do you feel about the fact that this family has taken in billions since the beginning of this second term? How do you feel about the war in Iran? Are you for that?
2: Well, I was definitely supportive at the beginning. I've been on the record about that, not least because of the connection that it drew for me between what happened in Hungary, actually, going all the way back to 1956.
1: Your family emigrated from Hungary in 1956.
2: That was what immediately came to my mind, which was you saw over the years since 1979 in Iran, these periodic brave attempts by people to throw off this authoritarian rule. And each time, despite the professed support from the West, broadly speaking, for what they've tried to do, no help ever came. And it really reminded me of a thing that Hungarians say a lot, those of that generation, which is in 1956 when they stood up against the puppet regime imposed by the Soviet Union in the revolution of 56. Mm-hmm. And they were hoping for help, and nobody came to help us.
1: More recently, in Hungary, the candidate who was considered the authoritarian was the incumbent Viktor Orban, who was supported very heartily by President Trump. Did you join President Trump in supporting Viktor Orban?
2: No. I've always been critical of some parts of what he's been doing, but not others. But, you know, the point I really would want to make is, truly, this is a big state with a lot of problems, and that's what I'm focused on. I'm not a political commentator. I'm a participant in the political process, running for office to try and solve some very serious problems affecting the biggest state in our country.
1: So you're pretty close to Donald Trump in your politics, and voters understand that, and you advertise that.
2: Well, I say on policy. I think that's the important point, because in terms of the focus for me is always what happens and what's the impact of policy on real people.
1: Does it concern you that he has a 29% popularity rating in the state of California? And how that'll impact you?
2: No, because I think that the choice for Californians is not a popularity, it's not an opinion poll on President Trump. It's what will happen to me. Will my kids be able to afford a house so that they can stay in California? Right now, you talk to most young people, I get many coming to my town halls up and down the state, and you ask them directly, after college, do you think you'll stay here? The answer is almost always no, because it's impossible to imagine they'll ever be able to afford a home or to start and raise a family here. Those are the things that the election is going to be about in the end, rather than someone's opinion of a national leader that in the end has much less influence on these practical things that affect us in California than the governor of California and the people we elect to positions of power here in our state.
1: You're proposing something called CalDoge. You know, a California version of what Elon Musk and the president led in the very beginning of this second term. Is that an echo that you think is good for you? Do you think Doge was a success on the federal level?
2: Well, it's not just proposing, we're already doing it. We've actually started the work of the very important work of finding so that we can then stop the waste of taxpayer money. I think everyone would agree that if we're taking people's money in taxes, we should want to make sure that it's spent on the things it's supposed to be spent on.
1: Right.
2: And we're already finding that that's not the case. I'll give you a couple of examples. We've now published 4 fraud reports. The second one found that since 2015...
1: When you say we have published, meaning your campaign has published.
2: Yes, we have a team of volunteers working at CalDoge. It's obviously not an official part of the government. We're not elected yet, but we have some volunteers that have been going through public data on spending. Also, we have a technology partner who's been using AI to analyze public records. And so one of the examples, and there's many more but there's one, since 2015, from the Climate Change Mitigation Fund, there's been a program that was intended to place solar panels on low-income apartment buildings, something that many people would support. 100 million every year for 10 years. That's 1 billion total. So the program was $100 million a year, solar panels on low-income apartment buildings, 1 billion now up to 2025. We found that the total amount actually spent on the intended purpose was 72 million. 928 million was instead allocated to various non-profits and activist groups who did other things, but not what the money was supposed to be spent.
1: I should say that some of these numbers are not independently verified, just so I stipulate there. But Elon Musk was sent packing from Washington. I don't think the imagery of Doge in the end was of a kind of organized policy success for this administration. In fact, it resulted in a lot of disaster. It just seems curious to me why you would want to even use the name Doge as something to be recommended in the state of California, even on a political level.
2: Well, I think that it's interesting in this conversation, you're focusing a lot on image and words, and I tend to focus on actions and results.
1: Well, I think words matter. I mean,
2: I agree.
1: The president's words matter, and what we say matters. Sure. I have no apology for that.
2: The idea of making the government more efficient, I think, is a good idea that has broad support. And what you call it, I think, is less important than the work that's done. It's an idea that I think has a resonance that we should try and make the government more efficient. And so you can get into an argument about whether we should have called it someone else. The project that is actually serious work, and there's two parts to it. This is work that's going on right now, and I think it's illustrative of the approach I'm taking to this job, which is, I think you haven't seen from any candidate for governor in California of either party, I don't think it's ever been done, which is not just running a political campaign, but actually doing the work as part of that campaign to fully prepare to take office, ready to go with plans in place. This is an example of that, because if you look at the way things have grown in the last 16 years or even longer, we've got this massive overregulation in California, sprawling bureaucracy. Mm. That's one reason we have the worst business climate in the country, why businesses are leaving, why jobs are not being created. We have the highest unemployment rate. We've got to do something about that. And you don't want to get there, be elected, and start figuring this out. And so actually the work that we're doing is very serious work.
1: I want to go back to an earlier point about Britain. Ideologically or politically, you split with David Cameron, am I correct?
2: It was over Brexit that we had a difference of opinion. He was obviously against it, and I was for it. So if that's what you're referring to, yeah, we had a difference.
1: Are you glad that you were for Brexit in the rearview mirror?
2: Very much so. I think it's of a piece with something that's really been a driving part of my political philosophy over the years, which is the decentralization of power. I think that when you look at the way where everywhere power is accumulated and centralized, you tend to get bad results. And I think Brexit was the European Union is a classic example of that. So is California today, by the way, where you have where bureaucracy grows, where centralization grows, where decisions are taken away from the people who are most directly affected by them, you tend to get bad results.
1: One of your former colleagues at Fox News, Tucker Carlson, I hardly need to explain it, has gone into opposition to the president. He says he regrets that he ever supported him. He feels betrayed by him. How do you feel about Tucker Carlson's turn against the president?
2: It's, look, I can understand why all these things are interesting, but it's so far from what I'm focused on, truly. I'm running for governor. We are in an election. We've got a big choice to make. Do we continue with another 4 years of the same kind of ideas and policies that have brought us to this terrible point, or do we make a change?
1: Well, I understand I'm just trying to get a fix on, both for Californians but also nationally, who this guy is that's leading the polls in California and how he feels about the most important person that's endorsed him, namely President Trump. Do you think Donald Trump is a good and decent man?
2: I think I'm not a priest or a pastor. I'm going to make those kind of judgments, but I tell you this:
1: why not?
2: I'm certain that he all he wants is the best for this country and everyone who lives here. I'm certain of that, and that's what drives.
1: Thank you very much. I appreciate your time.
2: Thank you very much. Good to be with you.
1: Steve Hilton is a candidate for governor of California, and the primary is June 2nd. This is the New Yorker Radio Hour with more to come.
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3: Hey, good evening to you. It's Ramon Martinez. We're under partly cloudy skies here in Albuquerque. There is a chance of sprinkles later on this evening. Southwest winds around 15 to 20 miles per hour. Looking at a low of 51 degrees in the Heights for tonight, 48 in the Valley. Taos looking at 39 degrees overnight, 40 expected in Grants and in Gallup, 47 for Los Alamos, 46 in the Española Valley, and 47 for Santa Fe. That is your KANW and KANW2 weather forecast.
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1: This is the New Yorker Radio Hour. I'm David Remnick. Basketball fans were first introduced to Steve Kerr as a three-point shooting specialist for the Chicago Bulls during the 90s and their championship runs. Playing alongside Michael Jordan, Kerr was by no means the star of the Bulls, but he still holds the record for career three-point percentage. It's in coaching that Kerr has come to the fore in the NBA. Over 12 years, he's led the Golden State Warriors to four titles and a record 73-win season in 2016. Still a remarkable record. He coached the men's Olympic team in 2024 that took home a gold medal. Kerr has also used his platform at times to wade into politics. He spoke at the Democratic National Convention in 2024, and his name comes up sometimes in conversations about candidates for higher office. Charles Bethay, who's a staff writer at The New Yorker, went to see Steve Kerr the other day just after his team, the Warriors, finished their season.
8: So there's some backstory to my meeting Steve. Back in 2018, I actually spent a couple days with his mother in the Pacific Palisades. I'd gone to watch her teach a class called Perceptions of the U.S. Abroad. And rather than stay in a pricey hotel nearby, she said, "Why don't you just come stay with me?" And I showed up and she put me in Steve's room, which had mostly been stripped of the markings of adolescent Steve, though I did find a few photographs in a closet of him. So I met Steve for the first time in San Francisco, and we had lunch, and then we went and sat down in his office.
9: All right, so
8: Thank you very much for doing this. I don't typically sleep in the childhood bedroom of an interview subject before talking to him. This is a first for me. Your mother, as you know, Anne, was kind enough to put me up in 2018. I wrote a story about her for the magazine about her class at UCLA, perceptions of the U.S. Abroad. Got to know her, became a big fan of her. And as she says, I love this line, the mother of two PhDs, an MBA, and an NBA,
9: which
8: is you.
9: That's right. That's her line. Yeah.
8: So it's a great line. And so you were born in Beirut. You spent time in Cairo as well in your childhood, but you spent most of your formative adolescent years in the Palisades?
9: Yeah, mostly in the Palisades with intermittent sabbaticals from my dad. We spent time in, let's see, a year in Aix-en-Provence in the south of France when I was in kindergarten. 3 years in Cairo, so sixth grade and then back to L.A., and then we went back to Cairo, ninth and tenth grade. My dad was doing research and writing a book and teaching at the American University in Cairo. And so most of the time was in the Palisades, but with these periodic journeys overseas.
8: So, but what was it like for you growing up in Cairo and Beirut? Was there a basketball culture in either place, or what were you interested in when you were living in those places?
9: So, you know, born in Beirut, but I only spent the first year, year and a half or 2 years of my life there. So Beirut, no, but Cairo, I went to an American school called Cairo American College. I still have great friends from there who I've stayed in touch with. We didn't have a gym. We had an outdoor court, and for 9th and 10th grades, I played on the school team.
8: Did you dominate?
9: I did pretty well, and 9th and 10th grades would have been like 1979, 1980, 81. No gyms in the entire country of Egypt. No basketball gyms. Okay. So every one of our games was played outdoors.
8: Wow.
9: But we played on dirt courts, and to be on the team and to be traveling around Cairo playing on these outdoor courts was just crazy when you look back and think about it now.
8: Right. When you got used to, I guess, judging the wind, which you don't have to do when you're playing
9: and
8: indoors.
9: And the pebbles that were on the dirt courts and, you know, avoiding. It was like later on I had to deal with the gaps in the floor at the Boston Garden. So those dirt courts in Cairo helped prepare me for that.
8: You mentioned your dad. So he was assassinated in 1984 in Beirut by the Islamic Jihad organization. He was there as president of the American University of Beirut. And in that role, as I understand it, he was very much trying to foster cross-cultural respect, understanding, knowledge, right?
9: Yeah.
8: And so there was an irony, of course, a tragic one in his killing. The time around your father's death, you were at the University of Arizona, correct? And as I understand it, your teammates wore black armbands after his death in solidarity. How did basketball factor or function in your grieving process? Was it part of how you grieved? Was it a distraction from grief?
9: It was literally part of how I grieved. I went to practice the next day. I found out about my dad's death from a phone call from a university colleague of his at 3 a.m. And it was, the worst moment of my life, the most shocking. Even though I knew the danger in Beirut, we just always thought my dad was so well-respected there, had so many Arabic friends. He spoke fluent Arabic. He was fostering goodwill between America and Lebanon. He, you know, was the victim of political terrorism, kind of, you know, near the very beginning of this current era of Islamic extremist terrorism and animosity towards America.
8: When did you realize realistically you could play in the NBA? When did that become a reality?
9: Maybe my senior year at Arizona. We had a great team. We made the Final Four. Maybe that year I started to dream a little bit that maybe I could sneak into the NBA for a couple of years, have a cup of coffee, make a team, and be able to tell my kids I played in the NBA.
8: Like, right, you touched the court.
9: Yeah, like I thought maybe. But it wasn't until my senior year that I even allowed myself to think about that.
8: What role did you play on that Arizona team?
9: When I got there as a freshman, it was good fortune. Coach Lute Olson was a legend. He'd come from Iowa, and he took the Arizona job and had to rebuild it from scratch. It was a terrible basketball program, and it's the only reason I was there.
8: Because my sense of Arizona, I wasn't watching. I'm a little younger than you. I wasn't watching then, but my sense when I started following basketball is Arizona's a powerhouse.
9: That's right.
8: Right? So this was pre-powerhouse.
9: This was the whole reason Arizona is a powerhouse now is because of Coach Olson.
8: Yeah.
9: He got there and he turned it around literally in 1 year. My sophomore year, we made the NCAA tournament. My fifth year, my senior year, we made the Final Four. And I was lucky enough to be part of it for 5 years. And that was the experience that paved my entire basketball career.
8: You end up, after playing for a few other teams, you end up on the Bulls. Most of our listeners are familiar with the 90s Bulls, I think. What was your role in that team?
9: Until that point, I played for three different teams. I was bouncing around. I was good enough to survive, but not good enough to thrive. And I was able to thrive in Chicago based on the set of circumstances. Ultimately, playing next to Michael Jordan and feeding off of him because he attracted so much attention
8: And when necessary, roughing him up in practice.
9: Yeah, beating him up a little bit. Yeah.
8: Mother described that to me as you rubbing elbows a bit, which is one of her great euphemisms.
9: Rubbing elbows. Yeah. Uh-huh. I like to say I hit him in the fist with my eye. You know, something like that. So.
10: Game clock. It is Michael Jordan time. Scottie Pippen looking for Michael Jordan. Checks the clock. 5:24. Here's Jordan. Did not have the shot.
8: He possessed an incredible suite of skills that made him great, but do you feel like any of those get short shrift when people remember him? Anything in particular about him?
9: I think the younger generation, because they've watched LeBron, automatically says LeBron is the greatest player ever. And the Jordan people, you know, who watched the game back then all say Jordan's the greatest ever, and it's just human nature. I think they're very different players, really.
8: Can you distill that for our audience a little bit?
9: I think LeBron is a better passer, more of a point forward. I've always thought he was the point forward of every team he was on. And his brilliance doesn't lie in the same skill set that Michael's did. It lies in more of a kind of a holistic game where he just he dominates the game with his pace and his athleticism and his passing. And it's ironic, but like I've always felt scoring is secondary for LeBron, but he's the greatest scorer in the history of the NBA.
8: Incidentally,
9: yeah. He became the best scorer of all time. And some of that is longevity, but you know, it's part of his greatness is he's available every single night. He's a machine. I mean, I think he's literally the greatest athlete on the face of the planet and in the course of human history. I think LeBron James is the greatest athlete of all time. Playing with Michael, I saw the killer instinct, the killer mentality, the emotional dominance he had over not only the other team, the officials, the entire arena. He had a dominance about him that I don't see with LeBron. So they're very different. And when I say that, I'm talking about the emotional part of it. Mm-hmm. I think everybody came into a series against Michael knowing they were going to lose. And that's different. That's just very, I mean, there's never been anybody like that. Maybe Bill Russell was like that. But in my lifetime, I've never felt the same way on a basketball floor as I did with Michael. And so the fact that they're such different players, I think they're the two best players of all time, but I think they're very different players.
8: You're starting a team from scratch.
9: I'll take them both.
8: I thought I could trap you
9: with
8: that one.
9: Nope, I'm taking them both.
8: Thought I could trap you. All
9: and
8: right.
9: By the way, Steph's on that team, too.
8: You played an era that was famously physical. Charles Oakley, Bill Laimbeer, they were, I guess, in their latter stages of their careers, but they were still playing when you were in the league. Where do you land on the question of how today's stars like LeBron would handle the physicality?
9: Oh, LeBron would handle it fine.
8: Yeah.
9: It was, you know, it's really a different game. When people mention the physicality, A lot of that just has to do with the way the game was played. It used to be a low post game. You throw the ball into the big guy, and that's where the battles all happen. Now the battles all happen on the perimeter, and it's a game of pace and space. So back then, teams didn't spread you out with three-point shooting, so the game was played in a tighter circle, and there was just naturally a lot more contact. But I think also back then we weren't nearly as concerned with like too much physicality as a league. You know, guys would literally punch each other and stay in the game back then till a certain point. And we got smarter, you know. And so I think the game today is overall it's faster and it's more skilled than ever. And while it's less physical, that physicality, that the difference in the physicality has more to do with the style of play and the fact that the league just knows people throwing punches at each other might work for hockey, but it doesn't work for basketball. Right. It's not good business for us.
8: We've got UFC and we've got hockey.
9: Yeah, yeah.
11: Warriors coach Steve Kerr with the New Yorker's Charles Bethea. We'll continue in just a moment. This is the New Yorker Radio Hour.
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1: This is the New Yorker Radio Hour. I'm David Remnick. Now let's continue our conversation with the veteran NBA player and coach Steve Kerr. He's speaking with our reporter Charles Bethea. Kerr was born in Beirut, the son of an academic, Malcolm Kerr. Malcolm Kerr was serving as president of the American University in Beirut when he was tragically assassinated in 1984 by pro-Iran militants. Kerr's upbringing and losing his father to political violence led him to an interest in politics, and he's not been afraid to speak his mind about the state of our country, even while coaching in the National Basketball Association, and even if that means getting into a spat with Donald Trump.
8: You've been refreshingly willing to speak about politics over the years. The day after Trump's first election in 2016, you delivered what you called a rant at a Warriors press conference, I believe. You described your disgust and disappointment in the result. You referenced a players' meeting you had to talk about it. That was a while ago now, and plenty has happened since. But without naming names, can you share anything you heard in the meeting?
9: I don't remember, but I do remember in the early days of his presidency, as he was establishing this new tone of communication that we were going to have in this country, I was so disgusted that I didn't hold back from showing my disgust and expressing my disgust. I think I've learned that I needed to be better in terms of representing our organization in a way that I could still let my feelings be known, but not get too personal, because I'm representing a large group of people, not only for our organization, but our fans too. And
8: you called him a blowhard, ill-suited to the office.
9: Buffoon, I think, might have
8: been
9: made
8: his
9: way in
8: there. So those kinds of direct comments. Can you be specific about what you find most troubling about his leadership or his approach to leadership?
9: Boy, I think it's the approach. I think what really got me was the debates with Hillary, where he stalked her from behind. It was so shocking. And there was a live audience. It reminded me like the Jerry Springer show or something. It all I could think of was all that stuff, you know, that started on TV with the talk shows, like the sensationalized TV.
8: All foreshadowing. Yeah.
9: Yeah. Right? It's now entered our political world. And it was just so shocking, because in my life up until that time, there had been a sense of decorum that was expected. You know, Reagan and Tip O'Neill were really good friends. They went to lunch every week, Democratic Speaker of the House, Republican President, knowing they had to work together to get stuff done. That was politics. There was a decorum. There was a sense of decency that people were watching, that we wanted our country to embody a certain dignity that was embodied in politics, regardless of policy, right? And regardless of even corruption. Mm-hmm. Like, yes, there was corruption. There's been corruption from the beginning of mankind, but that stuff would be dealt with. And so we lost that. I don't think it's all Trump's fault. I think it was happening before Trump, the forces in social media, the forces in our country, the division.
8: He's a symptom, in other words, not a root,
9: yeah, I think
8: root
9: he's
8: cause.
9: A symptom, but he definitely has, taken advantage of that, mm-hmm. To some extent, to gain power and to consolidate power. And he's using it to drive a wedge between all of us. And he's not the only one who's done that, but he's the president. He's got the most power.
8: How have you chosen when you have chosen to speak out? How have you chosen when to what moments to choose?
9: I just try to do it wisely. As I said, early in his first tenure, I probably went overboard.
8: As judged by how?
9: By some of the, calling the president a buffoon. I kind of regret that, even though I felt it in my heart. And even though a lot of people agreed with me, I just, I don't think it was the right approach. And
8: because it's a low road, or because?
9: Because I am representing the Golden State Warriors. I think it's better to point out policy decisions, but also American values in general. Like, I think we've kind of lost our way. That's not news, but it's more valuable to point out why we've lost our way and what's wrong with the things that he does, rather than calling him a name.
8: You play golf. Your mother, I think, told, she's my source here, obviously, a lot of this stuff. She told me you played golf with Obama.
9: Uh-huh.
8: And can you share anything about, he loves the NBA. He loves basketball, plays basketball a bit. What was he interested in talking about just topically with you? And what stood out for you?
9: Well, I wanted to talk about the Middle East, and he wanted to talk about the NBA. And so we ended up talking about both. It was his 60th birthday. He brought a group of friends to Monterey to play golf. And we have a mutual friend, Tom Friedman, the columnist for the New York Times.
8: He was a Beirut bureau chief, right?
9: That's right.
8: When you were
9: there. Yeah, he was like 27 years old, and he became friends with my dad as a bureau chief. And so Tom has remained a family friend ever since. Whenever I go to Washington, we get together and have breakfast, and I read all of his stuff, and I think the world of him. And he's friends with Obama. So They played golf all week, and I think they kept a spot open for one guest, one visitor every day, and I got to join and play Pebble Beach with.
8: Where did you stack up in terms of the results?
9: Well, there's a handicap system, so
8: I don't know much about golf.
9: Yeah. But it was amazing. Yeah. It was one of the thrills of my life to play Pebble Beach with President Obama. Yeah. And so I got to ask him a lot about his worldview, and he got to ask me a lot about the NBA. Mm-hmm. He loves basketball. Mm-hmm. And then we had dinner afterwards. So it was a really like a full day, and one of the best experiences of my life.
8: I remember seeing your remarks after the Uvalde school shootings 2022. This was, I think, during a press conference during the finals. And you said that our country was being held hostage by senators who wouldn't vote for widely popular common sense gun mm-hmm. reform.
9: I'm tired. I'm so tired of getting up here and offering condolences to the devastated families that are out there. I'm so tired of the, excuse me, I'm sorry. I'm tired of the moments of silence. Enough.
8: And I was thinking as I saw that, first, this is what informed and impassioned advocacy looks like. And second, that you might have a future in politics if you wanted one, which I don't think you've ever suggested that you do.
9: Yeah.
8: But just to ask you again, have you considered it? It seems like at a crossroads right now, potentially, right? Your contract has run out. You're making decisions over the next few weeks. I'm not suggesting you're going to jump into the governor's race in California,
9: right.
8: But, you know, I mean, you could be popular if you chose to use your platform.
9: Well, that's flattering, and I appreciate it. I don't have any desire to go into politics. I love basketball. This is my world. This is all of my friends and my people are in this world. And whether I keep coaching the Warriors or not, I imagine I'll be involved in basketball. And I love it, and my family loves it, and I'm very content doing what I'm doing. But I'm very flattered that that people would even bring that up.
8: Fair enough. On a lighter note, and we're getting towards the end here, I wrote a few years ago about adding a four-pointer to the game. I interviewed Larry Bird. Larry, who entered the league the same year the three-pointer was added, was like, this game evolves. It's always evolving. There could be a four-pointer down the road. He'd be open to it. Do you have any sort of knee-jerk responses to that
9: idea? I would never do a four-point play. In fact, I would even consider getting rid of the three-point line.
8: Say more about that. As the guy who holds the all-time record for percentage, come on.
9: I just think that the game as it was designed is really to create the best shots possible. And that's why in the early days of the game, you just throw it inside to the big guy. The three-point line came from the ABA. It's 1979. The NBA decided to adopt it, and I think it was really effective. It makes for an exciting play, but the analytics revolution has created a weird situation where we all know exactly where the highest efficiency shots are. And so it's layups, it's corner threes, because the corner three is 22 feet and not 23.9, like the up above the break threes. And you have this whole no man's land between those areas, right? So if you shoot a 22-footer now from the top of the key, that's considered a really bad shot. I just think that in some ways the game has gotten homogenized by the analytics revolution and the three-point line, the combination. And so, you know, even though I think there's great coaches and there's a lot of creativity, I wonder if the game would get more creative if we got rid of the three-point line.
8: More fun to watch.
9: Maybe more fun to watch. But
8: there's less of a role for Steve Kerr.
9: Yeah, I wouldn't make it in the NBA, but I just throw it out there for fun. It's not anything that I would ever propose. That's not happening. But I think it's an interesting thought experiment.
8: What can you distill? What drives you at this point? Age 60.
9: What drives me is that I love what I do every day, and so I wake up excited to come to the gym and coach basketball and collaborate with the staff and see the players and try to help them achieve something. That's an amazing life, and that's all that really matters, you know, is do you enjoy what you do every day and are you fulfilled? And I still am. Yeah. So winning is obviously much more fun than losing, but losing's just a part of it. And this year was our worst season we've ever had. No, I take that back. Second worst. COVID year, we had the worst record in the league. But I don't look at it like I'm a failure now, you know, or I was wildly successful then, even though that's how everyone measures things. I'm well aware this is life. You know, this is all part of your existence as a coach, as a human being, and you're going to experience everything. And you want to help people have that perspective and really embrace the things that are going to be there for them every day, which is the joy that comes from competing and the camaraderie that comes from being part of a team. And that stuff occurs even on losing teams, you know, and it's especially important on losing teams to make sure those things are happening. You know,
8: you sound like a guy who wants to come back. And if it's your choice, then you would. But it's a combination of choices.
9: Yeah,
8: right?
9: This is a really interesting situation. And I'm very respectful of the organization and their place in the universe right now. And I know how this stuff works. There's most coaching runs just last a certain amount of time. And then it's, you know, it's best for everybody to move forward. And what we have to figure out is now that time, because what complicates it is, you know, we still have Steph and Draymond.
8: Another year each, right?
9: Yeah, another year each on their contracts. And I don't want to abandon those guys. Love those guys, and I love working with them. I love my job. But I respect the fact that the organization has to think about what's next. And, you know, is it time to bring in someone new to sort of lay out the foundation or lay out the path and a new foundation? If that's the case, then I totally respect that. But, you know, if Steph and Draymond were retiring this year, I think this would be an easy decision. We all go out together, and the organization takes their new path, but it's not that easy, because I think Steph's going to play another couple of years, and I think we can still do some good things together. But these are all conversations that will happen, you know, in the next week or two, and we'll figure it out. And whatever happens, it's going to end well.
8: Fair enough. Thank you very much for your time.
9: Yeah,
8: you really appreciate this.
9: My pleasure. Yeah.
8: Yeah.
9: Thanks, Charlie.
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1: From WBEZ Chicago, it's This American Life. I'm Hannah Jaffe Walt, sitting in for Ira Glass. When Shirin Jafari moved to the U.S. as a young adult, there are a lot of promises made to her family back home. We'll be in touch all the time, call you every week, almost like we're in the same town, which is the kind of thing you say. But Shirin actually pulled this off for the last 20 years.
2: We are a close family. We message several times a day. We send each other reels, like normal stuff. I mean, I don't want to lose those details, those small details of their lives because I am so far away from them.
1: And they really get into the details, this family. Who ate what? How far was the walk? What's the latest with the dental work? On the phone, by text, random thoughts tossed out at any hour. Have you seen this pumpkin dessert? Unsolicited suggestions.
2: I would send them videos of exercises they can do at home.
1: Like you worrying about them getting enough movement?
2: I would love them to. Yeah, I would love. Yes, I have been trying to get my mom to do more yoga and my dad to not sit all day.
1: How's that going?
2: Not great.
1: So just like a constant ongoing conversation with them.
2: Totally. The kind of thing that you would be asking them if you were actually in the same space and close.
1: Then in February, the United States and Israel attacked Iran, where her parents live. And on that very same day, the first day of the war, the Iranian authorities shut the internet down. Just put the whole country into an internet blackout. A shock.

0: Then, in February, the United States and Israel attacked Iran, where her parents live. And on that very same day, the first day of the war, the Iranian authorities shut the internet down. Just put the whole country into an internet blackout. A shockingly effective blackout.
1: The call wouldn't go through. It would just disconnect. I didn't hear anything. It would just disconnect.
0: Did you do it over and over again?
1: Yes, of course. I tried so many times. I wouldn't be able to get through. Calling through cell phone was impossible. It just became useless. The cell phone became useless for us. The only way I was able to communicate with them was them calling on a landline to my cell phone. That was the only way they could reach me.
0: Text message, email, nothing else was working.
1: After that point, no, they called me on the landline. And it's funny, when I think of it, you know, there were so many times when I visit them and I would tell them, who needs a landline? Maybe you guys should get rid of this. You know, in this day and age, who needs a landline?
0: Inside Iran, what was happening was, as soon as the war started, cell phones were only working to call people inside the country. No internet. Communication with the outside world became so difficult, it was like going from breathing regularly out in the open to being underwater and breathing through a straw. Workarounds like VPNs are expensive or janky. Some are flat-out scams. And they're banned. A private satellite service like Starlink? Illegal. And people have been arrested for using it. So, the landline. That was the only way Shirin's parents could reach her. But when bombing got too intense in Tehran, they fled the city, leaving behind the landline. And Shirin was left going for days, sometimes weeks, without hearing from them. Were they okay? Were they safe? She'd go on social media, scouring every platform, looking for anyone she knew in Iran who had found some brief internet workaround, to ask them if they'd heard from her parents.
1: So sometimes I would stay up at like 3 or 4 a.m. looking for any information that I can get from any relative or friend or somebody who knows my parents that could be online. I would just send messages to everybody. Be like, hey, let me know if you are online. Let me know the next time you're connected. Can you give me an update? Just message me as soon as you see this message.
0: I've heard a lot in the last 2 months during this war about deals and negotiations. I've heard about bombings by the U.S. and Israel and by Iran. Also lots about oil prices and the stock market and the Strait of Hormuz. But I haven't heard much at all from Iranians inside Iran. What are they seeing and thinking and doing and talking about? For the last few weeks, we've been working with two journalists in the United States, Fatima Jamalpour and Roxana Saberi, to collect voice memos from inside Iran. So many people sent messages, even though it was difficult and dangerous for them to get these messages out. But people wanted to be heard. I have not heard anything like these from inside Iran. I guess that's part of the point of an internet blackout. So that's what I want to share with you. Today's show, we hear from people inside Iran, where war is only part of what's going on for them. That's coming up. Stay with us.

0: Hey, good evening to you. It's Ramon Martinez. We're under partly cloudy skies here in Albuquerque. There is a chance of sprinkles later on this evening. Southwest winds around 15 to 20 miles per hour. Looking at a low of 51 degrees in the Heights for tonight, 48 in the Valley. Taos looking at 39 degrees overnight, 40 expected in Grants and in Gallup, 47 for Los Alamos, 46 in the Española Valley, and 47 for Santa Fe. That is your KANW and KANW2 weather forecast.
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1: It's This American Life. Today's episode, blackout. Other places have had their internet cut off during a war. Iran is not the first. But this isn't something that's being imposed on the country from the outside. It's being done by the leadership of the country to its own citizens while they're being attacked, in this case, by us, the United States and Israel. Listening to these messages that people sent us, you really get the feeling for how total a blackout is. I had the thought, listening over and over, that every part of what they're saying is not supposed to be heard. Even basic things, like what are people doing every day? A blackout is not a censorship that goes line by line. It is wholesale redaction of people's lives, and sometimes deaths. Here's what it took for people to get these messages out of Iran. They had to borrow or pay for a VPN or satellite connection, wait for it to actually work. Starlink connections in Iran keep getting shut down. They had to not get caught. Iranians have been imprisoned for speaking with foreign media. It sometimes took days to get these voice memos out of the country to us, often short messages, a minute at a time, so the files were small enough to get through. The messages came from a whole range of people from different parts of Iran, different ages, professions, political views, and also different experiences. Every time I got one of these messages, I stopped what I was doing to listen all the way through. So I want to play them for you the way I heard them, one person after another. We have edited them, but tried to leave them at a length where you can really hear what people have to say as they go about their day. I'm going to play the messages in four sections. We could call them acts. So here we go. Act one, both and. In these first few messages, people talk about the dual experience of living both in a war and at the same time in an internet blackout, both dragging on and on, 63 days and counting as I record this now. First voice memo, Negin. She's in her early 40s and lives in Tehran with her boyfriend, Amin.
2: After breakfast, I got ready to go to work, got into my car, and drove onto the highway. Then suddenly Amin called and said, Negin, they're bombing Tehran. That was pretty much my last call. All internet lines were suddenly cut off.
1: This message, and all the messages you're going to hear in the show, is being read by an actor. To protect everyone's identity in this show, we've changed people's names and we've asked Iranian and Iranian-American actors outside of Iran to listen to the messages and then record what people said and how they said it onto their phones as voice memos. Some of the original messages were recorded in English. Most were translated from Persian. Once or twice, we've changed a small phrase for clarity. Okay, back to Negin.
2: And then they started hitting the east of Tehran. These strange, terrifying sounds. We were really not prepared for suddenly being in the middle of the highway and hearing sounds like that. Some people, they just parked their cars and they got out and they were staring at the smoke. They didn't know what to do. Two, three people had gone and hidden in the bushes. It was really strange. Then this delivery guy on a motorcycle passed by me. He had this Kurdish accent. My window was down and I was completely terrified. He passed my car and said, Bibi finally came. And I was like, my God, like nobody even knows how this war is going to end. Who cares about Bibi? I finally made it to Sohravardi Street to go towards my mom's place. And I saw that they had closed all the schools and they had called all the families to come pick up their children. Some of the mothers were clearly regular office workers. They were wearing their uniform of mantos and trousers. And they were running on foot towards the schools because the streets were blocked. And everyone at the school was crying, begging for their children to come out faster. And I went a little farther and I got to this girl's high school. And I saw these girls come out and they took off their headscarves and messed up their hair into the air. And they were chanting that, yes, now we are finally becoming free. Then a bomb hit somewhere nearby and the sound was unbelievable. And at once, people just poured into the streets. And some people, clearly, they were gathering their things to leave Tehran.
0: Hello. Hope you're doing well. First, I apologize because unfortunately I've caught a cold these days. My voice is hoarse.
1: This is Puya. He's in his mid-30s. He owns a pizza shop in Tehran.
0: But look, cutting the internet is a disaster. Our phones are constantly ringing. So-and-so, be careful. Such and such a place is being bombed. We worry about each other. We wake up, try to have a normal day, which is not very normal. And we come to work, wait, reading the news. Some of us have the internet, some don't. So part of the news is actually passed from person to person. When Tehran is attacked, I don't do anything special. I mean, I just sit where I am and go about my day, truthfully. There have been many times when I was cooking or doing whatever, and I just continued doing it because there was nothing I could do at that moment. People come out now, eat, go to cafes, but economically, you can't just say conditions are bad. Conditions are almost on the verge of collapse. We've laid off nearly 70% of the staff, or almost more. People still come to buy pizza, but much less often. Regarding the menu, some things have been limited. For example, the salads or the appetizers, like chicken and so on, because it might not be economically viable for people to buy them right now. I took away the salads for a month. I'm bringing them back at the end of this week. But our beef bacon pizza is among the best sellers.
3: There are checkpoints everywhere in the streets. The atmosphere is really unsafe, like very highly securitized. And I mean, we're very afraid of these checkpoints. We're really as afraid of the checkpoints as we are of bombs and missiles.
1: Sara is in her early 30s. She's talking here about checkpoints that have been set up all around the country by Iranian security forces, including the IRGC, the Islamic Revolutionary Guard Corps.
3: We know they check phones. We know they search photo galleries. We know they've arrested people we knew because of just something they found on their phone, like a photo or a call or following a certain page or something like that. It's very terrifying. For a long time, I just didn't take my phone out with me at all. But for example, now that I've started taking it out, I just constantly erase everything and clear my phone of everything. Honestly, when things are outside of my control, I just start cleaning and tidying my house. I constantly clean everywhere in the house. I vacuum, I wash the dishes, so the house is perfectly tidy. I cook, I start dusting, vacuuming, washing the bathroom, washing the kitchen, washing all the dishes in the sink. I started making jam, which I've never done before. I scrubbed the whole house with the thought that if there's no electricity or water, at least my house would stay clean for a few more days. And then I took a shower. I blow-dried my hair. I mean, I know it's really stupid. Like, if they bomb your country's infrastructure, this might help you for, what, maybe 2 extra days? But it gave me a good feeling psychologically, at least.
1: Next voice memo is from an emergency nurse, Sophia, in her late 20s. She lives in Esfahan, central Iran. Sophia talked about something other people mentioned too, trying to use the sort of substitute, very limited internal internet the Iranian authorities have created. The national intranet only works inside Iran. It's its own system, tightly controlled and surveilled. There are apps for messaging, texting inside the country, banking services. There's an Iranian search engine called Torab. And sometimes some international sites can be accessed through the internal intranet, but others can't. Sophia had a day off work and was testing out what she could and could not do on the internal system.
2: I wanted to buy cologne, so I ordered that online and I had no problem with the payment. Some sites that you used to connect to directly through Torab, they don't open now. And so I don't know why some open, some don't. I mean, I don't know what the problem is or what difference there is. Now I almost feel a bit illiterate because before, whenever something came to my mind that I didn't know, I would quickly Google it. And I spent so much time every day talking to ChatGPT. I would consult it about everything I wanted to do. But now I can't do any of those things because basically my phone has just turned into a tool for calling, texting, taking photos, things like that. That's it. There is an app they've provided as a replacement for Google called Zarebin, but I haven't been able to get anything decent out of it so far. I mean, what you search for has to be very common and simple, like searching for the name of a medicine, for example. And even then, it doesn't show all the references. It brings up some very simple Iranian references and basic explanation. Otherwise, it doesn't give you a proper answer for anything else. I even wanted to find a number for a fast food place through it so I could call them, but it wouldn't bring it up for me. That's how ridiculous it is.
4: The last text I got was from my friend Mina, asking if I could hear the bombs going off near our house.
1: Niku is 12 years old. She's a student in Tehran, taking in what has just been lost.
4: I'm kind of attached to the internet. I do not remember a time, a life where I was without it. Checking my messages to text my friends and scrolling on YouTube and TikTok. I do imagine what's going on in social media when I'm not there, though I'm pretty sure everybody's nagging about the high gas prices. When the internet finally comes back, I'm definitely checking my email because Rana might have emailed me. Rana is my cousin. I'm pretty curious to know what she has written. I would love to text my best friend, Samira. I would ask her if her father's work is going to be all right since he needs to go outside the country very often.
1: Act 2, the blackout before this one. From an American perspective, we went to war with Iran. That's what's happening there. That's where the story begins. But this war for Iranians landed in the middle of an ongoing story about what's been happening inside the country. And these next two people who sent voice memos, they had a role in that story. There have been regular, large protests against the Iranian regime for years in Iran. And right before the war, massive demonstrations erupted around the entire country. People took to the streets demanding the end of the regime, which has been in power in Iran for almost 50 years. The protests went on for weeks. And then Iranian authorities put the country into a full communications blackout. It started on January 8th. Over the next few days during the blackout, security forces massacred people all across the country. They killed thousands, possibly tens of thousands, of their own citizens. They did this at a moment when there was no way for people to tell anyone, to post photos or videos, or to warn their friends, or call international reporters, or even reach family outside of the country. We still don't know the scale of the killing. Human rights groups have been trying to document as many deaths as they can. In a blackout, you can die without being counted. The two reporters who collected voice memos for today's show, Roxana Saberi and Fatima Jamalpour, also managed to get messages out during the last blackout. Dozens of people inside Iran found ways to send them rare firsthand accounts, images, videos, medical records, that suggested that the IRGC and other security forces shot protesters at close range, targeting their heads and chests, their eyes. This had all just happened right before the war and this new blackout. The protests and killings in January haunted some of the voice memos we got, even as people try to continue living, going about their normal routines. Amin is in his 20s. He's a professional bodybuilder in Tehran. He joined the protests. One of his friends was shot and killed while protesting, Mehdi Zatparvar. He was a well-known champion bodybuilder.
5: I've been on a special diet since January. I wanted to compete back then, but I didn't. I canceled it out of respect for those who were killed, out of respect for Mr. Zatparvar. After that, competitions were canceled altogether, and gradually I just kept my diet because I saw I had nothing else to do. I usually wake up at 4:45 and I do my cardio from 5 to 6. I get by with 7 or 8 meals a day, even though prices have skyrocketed and my savings are completely gone. but I am still keeping at it anyway. I generally don't follow the news anymore, neither Iranian nor foreign news. Iran International says one thing, and Iran State TV says another, so I simply don't get my mind involved with the news anymore. Unless, for example, Trump tweets whatever he posts, we basically assume the opposite, because he either does exactly what he says or the exact opposite. Right in front of me is a checkpoint, and I am passing through it. The IRGC is completely controlling everything with its own full supervision. Recently, I've been recording videos as motivation for those who think they just need to sit at home during the war. I really want to try to convince them through exercise they can live in a way that at least keeps their vibes high.
1: Anushirvan is a doctor in the north of Iran. He's young, in his mid-20s. He spent January treating hundreds of wounded protesters, some of them shot with military-grade weapons, sometimes at close distance, sometimes in the head. And while he was treating people, plainclothes security agents roamed the hospital. So if someone needed an x-ray, Anushirvan and his colleagues would personally escort them to radiology so they wouldn't be detained. They showed people how to leave out the back door of the hospital. As he worked, Anushirvan began saving x-rays and photographs and notes in a panic that the regime, through its blackout, would succeed in hiding what it had done. In a lot of ways, it has. And now, in another blackout, an endless blackout, Anushirvan is just still doing his job, getting through each day.
6: After eating a very sad excuse for breakfast, I fed my cats, which I had adopted after the events of January due to my friend's recommendation to have like a companion in those times. I believe it helped. Very interesting creatures cats are. I dressed up and called for an Iranian version of an Uber to the hospital. Went downstairs and looking at the car, it was barely functioning and being held together. And the driver had a very, stereotypical type of beard. And my suspicions were confirmed when I sat in the car and saw two stickers of Soleimani and Khamenei on the dashboard of his car. Not exactly the two faces I want to see that early in the day, but, you know. So he drove me to the hospital and saw a white lab coat in my bag and asked if I was a doctor. And then he said, "May God give you strength, doctor." Of course, had the situation been a lot different, him or at least the men of his type would have beaten me to death. But, you know, I thanked him properly still. I'm not saying anyone who believes in the regime would kill you in the streets for protesting them, but it could be an unignited dynamite. So I reached the hospital and it was a fairly nice shift. Not a lot of critical patients, fortunately. So I could spend some time in the pavilion watching my new favorite show, The Walking Dead. It's my favorite show because basically I cannot tolerate anything else because at least in The Walking Dead, the things are objectively worse for the people there than it is for Iranians right now. That is the only thing I can tolerate. I really like the show. Daryl is my favorite character. I sure hope nothing bad happens to him. And, well, let's see how poorly this ages. One of my patients was an 11-year-old girl for coming in with a chief complaint of extreme headache in front of her head. It was nothing too serious. I asked if she's undergone any stress recently. Kind of an obvious question these days, but, you know, she was a child. I asked the parents if she had any access to any of the news of the war, and they confirmed it, which sounds like very poor parenting to me. So after making sure the hospital stabilized, me and two of my friends went to the park near the hospital to smoke cigarettes. I had never smoked any cigarettes up until like 2 months ago. My very first cigarette was upon hearing the news, the confirmation of Khamenei being killed. And I'm really glad I waited that long because now every time I do it, I'm reminded of that night as it was one of the best nights of my life.
1: Anushirvan spent more than half of his monthly salary on a VPN. Then he got online, finally, and was devastated. He saw some of what was being said about Iran in the wider world.
6: By far, the most difficult moments for me during the blackouts were times like this, where I could barely connect with the VPNs, only to see people on social media falling for the regime propaganda. And I'm not talking about Iranians. These are people living in free countries, and that is incredibly depressing to see. I've seen charlatans actually denying the January massacre in which dozens of thousands of people were killed and whitewashing the Islamic Republic all the way through just because they disagree with this war or Trump or the U.S. foreign policy as a whole, outright denying the January massacre and saying there is no evidence for that. The massacre which I saw happen and the evidence I collected. There is no excuse in that. They have zero right to do that. And for the first time ever, I truly understand why, for example, Holocaust denial is and should always be a crime, as you can't imagine the pain of seeing such privileged people denying your suffering.
1: Coming up, more from Inside Iran, including that day President Trump said a whole civilization will die tonight. What was that like? That's in a minute when our program continues.
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13: Hello, this is Ann Brady Romero, your Sandoval County Clerk, reminding you to go vote. 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
1: It's This American Life. I'm Chana Jaffe-Walt, sitting in for Ira Glass. Today's show, we hear from people inside Iran, people who are living through a war and an internet blackout that the UN Human Rights Office has said is, quote, one of the longest and most severe shutdowns ever recorded globally. We're hearing what that's like from Iranians who managed to get voice memos out of the country in spite of it being difficult and dangerous to send them. Act 3, neighbors, friends, and lovers. Iran is a big country. It had deep divisions before the war. There were massive protests against the Islamic Republic and a brutal crackdown just over a month before America and Israel attacked. And in the messages we got, responses to the war were all over the map.
14: All the people are happy, I'm telling you. Say thanks, President Trump. Thanks, Netanyahu. They pray to God that Bibi and Daddy, Donald Trump, they make help. Because many people, as a joke, they say daddy to him.
1: Bahid owns a small business. He's in his mid-40s, lives on the outskirts of a big city in northern Iran. He despises the Islamic regime, wants a secular democracy in Iran. The protests and massacres in January convinced Vahid that change will never happen without outside help.
14: Everyone is preparing themselves for the moment that President Trump and Bibi declare that the situation is such that that people can come out. They will flood to regime to take them over. And they all expect to have a new life after this regime. The internet is not stable. The moment you send me a message until now, it took 4 hours and 36 minutes arrived to me. The speed is very slow. And you should know, the Islamic Republic, their fear, and this is not just my opinion, everybody thinks the same thing, is not that internet would be used against them in war. And they're afraid that internet will become a tool to help protesters to get together and create an internal revolution. And that's what they were afraid of. That's why they shut down the internet. But I don't remember exactly if I told you that I have a family member in Iran. He has a bad autoimmune disorder. He was worried. We were watching Iran International by satellite, and he told me, what will come up if President Trump is going to do shutdown of electricity and all of the infrastructures? What would happen to the country? And he was worried. He was worried about all the people as like as him, that they have bad health issues and they need full care. I said to him, our situation is like that. We want to have freedom and going far away from this government, this IRGC. And it would be needed to pay by something. This is the cost of freedom. And that's a shame, but I have a good feeling that this is the last second of this government.
10: Well, the conversations vary, but everyone talks to each other with a certain caution, meaning in a way they size each other up so they don't get challenged.
1: Omid works at a film studio in Tehran. He makes all sorts of content. He worked on a candid camera show recently. Some of the work his team has done is for state TV. He's sympathetic to the regime, including the blackouts policy. The Iranian foreign minister, Abbas Araghchi, said the internet is shut off in Iran for security reasons while the country is under attack. That idea makes sense to Omid. At work, Omid is a manager.
10: Out of the 24 or 25 people who work under me, one or two of them are very left-leaning and opposed. For example, regarding the news of the martyrdom or death of Khamenei, who was ultimately the leader of the country. Look, I had my criticisms of his performance, but regardless, it's a war. And when you lose your leader in a war, ultimately you're shocked, sad, and confused. But one of the guys was happy. And it was like, if he wasn't embarrassed in front of me, he would have handed out sweets. I see the IRGC, the army, the police force, which are operating under a more or less unified command and are serving the country. They stood, fought, were killed, were martyred, were assassinated. They could have just left, but thank God they stayed. The Americans should be satisfied with Venezuela and their own oil in, I don't know, Saudi Arabia. They should stop their wickedness. Regarding the internet blackout, I was forced to use a VPN, but the point is that we're in a war, and I think being connected could have perhaps caused more damage. Thankfully, we didn't have any unrest or clashes. I mean, at least not that I'm aware of. Or I don't know, those common cyber attacks hitting those different networks, like banking network, the network of, I don't know, digital currency exchanges. Most of the people around me have come to terms with the fact that right now the conditions are wartime, and it's necessary, for example, to have certain limitations and control.
1: At night in Tehran and throughout a lot of the country, regime supporters have been gathering in squares to chant in support of the Islamic Republic and wave flags.
10: Near our office, there's a street running north to south that's uphill. I mean, it's quite uphill. I see a lady whose husband is in a wheelchair, and she's around 45, maybe 50 years old. And this lady and her husband come this way every night. They go to the second square of Tehran Pars and chant. And I sometimes come to the window to smoke a cigarette, and I've seen them. They go by at 8:30 or 8:45, and then they return around like 10:30, 11. And this poor woman sometimes has a hard time on the way back alone because the man is a bit heavy. And sometimes I've seen people go up an alley to help them get home. The fact that a group of people are so patriotic and so dedicated that every night, whether it's raining, it's cold, it's hot, they get up and come to the city squares, participate in gatherings, chant, and so on. That's really heartwarming and it's very fascinating. I really wish you were here to see it up close.
15: There have been, every night, protests from the government supporters for almost 1 month. Whenever I'm out at almost 9 p.m., I see them. Oh my goodness, not again.
1: Maru is in her 30s, lives outside Tehran. She works as an English tutor online, but there's not a lot of that work these days, so she's been taking on extra hours at her dad's pharmacy. She's there till nighttime. She sees the rallies on her way home.
15: The men chant repeated slogans in favor of the regime. They declare that they're ready to be martyrs of Islam and the Islamic Republic. Once I even saw a few of them wearing shrouds to prove they're ready to die for their cause. When I go to bed, I think about Reza. I immediately burst into tears. Reza's the guy I've been in love with lately who turned out to be a religious fanatic. I knew he wasn't my match, but I couldn't help but to love him. Reza and I met at my dad's pharmacy. He's a pharmacist. We used to work different shifts. All I knew about him at first was through my brother's high opinion of him. I remember a winter evening that I went to the pharmacy to give my brother something. Being in my 30s, I am mature enough not to believe in love at first sight, but at the very first moment I saw him, he captured my attention. Gradually, I tried to change my work shift for 2 days of the week in order to meet him more. He was always well-groomed and obviously picky in the way he dressed. He looked so mild-mannered, kind, always ready to help the people around him. We started texting each other. At first, it was only about work, but we gradually switched to other personal issues. At first, he was so cautious because he was our employee, but little by little, he stepped forward. To be honest with you, I already knew that he was a religious guy, at least more than me, but I didn't expect him to be a religious fanatic with rigid opinions about Islam and the regime. And the first time that I was shocked at his perspectives was during the 12-day war with Israel, around 9 months ago. He believed that Iran should not reach an agreement or stop the war, because doing so will make us lose our dignity. I was like, what are you talking about? Iranian people are being killed. To me, dignity was an abstract concept. People's lives was something that mattered to me. Since then, I chose not to talk about politics with him. Honestly, I knew that trying to be dismissive of politics and religion was not the solution, but unfortunately, I was deeply involved with him. A few days before the war, he left our pharmacy because he was about to establish his own. Since then, we've met a couple times. The last time we met, almost 20 days ago, he mentioned that he agreed with the idea of digital blackout for now, because in this way, the government can be in control of the enemy's propaganda against the Islamic Republic. I was like, how dare you say so? People are losing their jobs because of this blackout, and you're talking about your idea of propaganda? I think this war made me far more realistic about Reza and my love for him. This war was an accelerator. It made our relationship go downhill faster.
1: Act 4. Now what? Every time I hear President Trump declare what Iranians want, or what they should do, or what he thinks should come next, and every time he tosses off a threat, I want to know, what is it like for Iranians to hear that? Are they hearing that? Another thing the blackout has erased, or stifled. For instance, what was it like for Iranians on the day that happened only a few weeks ago when President Trump posted on Truth Social about Iran, quote, a whole civilization will die tonight, never to be brought back again. I don't want that to happen, but it probably will. We got several voice memos about that day. I'm going to play one from the doctor, Anushirvan, who treated patients during the January massacre. Then Sara in Tehran, the woman who'd been blow-drying her hair in case U.S. strikes knocked out Iranian power plants. Trump had set a deadline for Iran that day to open the Strait of Hormuz. The deadline was evening in the U.S., 3:30 in the morning in Iran.
6: Part of me didn't really want to take Trump seriously, but he is the president of the most powerful country in the world, so there is that. In Iran's time, it would be around 3:30 a.m., if I'm not mistaken. I had charged my phone, my laptop, my portable power bank, not that they were going to last too long anyway, and had my essentials ready to go in case of emergency or if I decided to move back to my hometown. Since being so high up in my current apartment, no electricity would also mean no water pump, not to mention no elevator. I took a shower, and I think it was around 2 a.m. when I decided to leave it up to fate and sleep and wake up to either the unthinkable or to a war-torn country. And yes, by unthinkable, I mean the ceasefire, as I had no idea what it would look like. I woke up automatically around 5 a.m., grabbed my phone, and saw my dad's text notification that there was a ceasefire. I stared into the message a good couple minutes, stone-faced, before going back to sleep. To make all the damages caused by the war worth it, we would have to have a regime change. But now it looks like we just got the shorter stick on both ends. It brought nothing but more death and misery, not to mention it further entrenched the regime. This was one of the dumbest wars in history, to be honest.
3: Last night, I was awake until maybe 12:30 or so, and there's a hallway in our house that has no windows around it, no glass, so that's where we sleep at night when they bomb. We go there to take shelter, and I was trying to sleep, but I was constantly checking the internet to see what was happening, like where they're saying what, and I just had a feeling that there was going to be a ceasefire. So I couldn't sleep, but I finally did fall asleep. And then the next morning, my partner told me that there had been a ceasefire. And to be honest, my feeling when I read that news was just very, very, very full of rage, especially the things that I read. And I mean, I honestly don't know how much of it is propaganda and how much of it is reality, but the things I read that Iran is even earning money from the Strait of Hormuz during the ceasefire, because we, the people of Iran, know that that money earned from there is not going to be spent on us. So we're just thinking that, well, we're just going to have a richer IRGC and they're going to commit crimes even more easily. And I'm really, really afraid for the kids who are in prison, the kids who receive death sentences, because I know they're going to be persecuted terribly. Executions are going to increase. I think we're going to have even more severe crackdowns. Probably any kind of social movement, if any form, which I honestly find unlikely after the January massacres, but they'll face an even greater massacre. I feel like we're the main losers of this war, the people of Iran, because practically nothing has changed.
1: One voice memo was short and to the point. From Khabat, a carpenter. He's Kurdish, an ethnic minority in Iran, living in the western part of the country.
16: People are really frustrated with Trump. Wasn't he supposed to keep the pressure on until the regime surrendered? Why is he going to negotiate now? He was supposed to finish them off, not talk to them.
1: One last person, Arta. He runs a tech company in Isfahan. Arta's voice memos came in last. I listened after hearing all of the others, and it helped me understand something I hadn't before about where things might be headed in Iran. Arta was deeply unsettled by people around him who were furious that President Trump did not follow through on his threats, especially a promise Trump made on social media to bomb Iran back to the Stone Age.
17: You might not believe it, but the morning the ceasefire was announced, I actually called a friend and he picked up the phone saying, what is this? What a mess. Why did they just let it go? I mean, believe it or not, there is a segment of society who, in my opinion, probably lack a realistic view of what returning to the Stone Age actually entails, because maybe they don't really know what it's like to live without electricity in a fifth or sixth or a 10th floor apartment. But whether it is out of intense rage or just you know, pure sheer ignorance. Many people prefer that we go back to the Stone Age and have our energy infrastructure be completely wiped out as long as the Islamic regime went down with it. So there's one group completely upset and furious, but then there's the complete opposite, the diehard loyalists ready to sacrifice their lives for the Islamic Republic. The situation is true. It's extremely terrifying. And for me, who's like, you know, slightly in the middle, I completely oppose the Islamic regime. But my red lines are the destruction of my country's infrastructure and the loss of my loved ones. And aside from that, I mean, if I'm being real, I'd give my own life to see the Islamic regime gone. But I do hold these two red lines.
1: There's another red line Arta has held for a while now. He tells this story, and this is where I felt like, oh, that is a clue, not just about the blackout and what's happening now, but something the Iranian regime seems to have been building up for years now. Before the war, over a year ago, Arta was offered something he calls a white line. It's also called a white SIM card. White SIM cards are a way for Iranian officials and political leaders and regime-aligned journalists to bypass internet restrictions and access much more of the global internet than the general population ever has access to. So even when there's an internet blackout or delays, if you have a white SIM card, you can get online. Arta had a contact who said they could get him a white card, a white line. But back then, Arta refused.
17: Many of my friends and former colleagues around me had white lines, and I knew it. But I resisted. I felt this is an undeniable right that all Iranian people should have, and I didn't want to use this special privilege. I wanted to stand alongside everyone else, living with the same hardships and struggles and VPNs and staying on this side, you know, the side of the ordinary people. You know what it's like? It's like using a special privilege just to have the right to eat food while the rest of your society, your friends, your family, your siblings, can't afford to eat meat. But because of your privilege, you do. Does that make sense? If I'm being real, I condemned a lot of my friends who use that kind of privilege. I would actually half jokingly, I would tell them, oh, shut up, bro. You have a white line. We would actually talk amongst ourselves, saying, did you see that guy had a white line too? That guy who pretended to be so aligned with the people. And, you know, I was one of the proud ones. Many of my friends told me, we thought you definitely had one, but you didn't. And I held my head high.
1: Then this war and this blackout, the longest ever, and Arta got a new offer, a new service approved by the state called Internet Pro. This would be like a white line or a white SIM card, but it would cost money, and it would give Arta a way to access the global internet. Arta is supporting his extended family. He had staff depending on him. They're an IT company that couldn't work without the internet. So he did it. He signed up. This was a guy who, before the war, would not even use the domestic messaging apps in the state-run intranet. He did not want to be surveilled. Now, to get Internet Pro, Arta was required to provide his national ID number, phone number, and the names and details of everyone he works with who would be using the internet. He handed all of that in.
17: Do I feel secure? No, not at all. Listen, I firmly believe their monitoring over me has increased significantly. I have absolutely no sense of security.
1: Surveillance and submission are the price of access. The blackout wasn't lifted when the ceasefire was declared, and it hasn't been lifted since. It now seems more and more possible that Iran will not return the internet back to the way it was before the war, ever. And instead, there's a new plan. Tiered internet access. Internet as a privilege, granted by the state for people who support the state, or are at least willing and able to pay a state-sanctioned company for access. It turns the internet from a public place where anyone can show up and speak, listen, argue, spread conspiracy theories, find the best tweezers, to an internet that is more like an airport lounge, a silver elite, gold-plated, platinum loyalty program. This is more and more common around the world, governments limiting internet access, and sometimes going to full blackout. The whole thing has a real coming to a country near you vibe. When I first listened to these voice memos from Iran, they felt to me like a rare document of a rare time. People living their lives in this temporary moment through a war and a blackout. But I think of the voice memos differently now. I think it's possible they're documenting a massive, frightening change. That story was produced by Diane Wu. Roxana Saberi and Fatima Jamalpour collected the voice memos for us. They're both journalists and authors. Fatima's book, For the Sun, After Long Nights. You can find a link to Roxana and Fatima's excellent reporting on what happened in January in Iran at our website. Before we end this show about how little we are hearing from inside Iran, I do feel I should briefly note that is not entirely true. Tell me about, when did you first see the videos?
18: I think it was probably the middle of the night.
1: This is Narges Bajoli. She's an anthropologist at Johns Hopkins University. She's studied Iranian media and propaganda for decades. And in the early days of the war, at 3 a.m, she saw videos online from Iran. Short videos on social media with Lego-style AI characters set to rap and trap music. You've maybe seen some of these. They're about America and President Trump.
18: And what the video I remember focusing on was that he had lied to his voters that he was not going to start another war in the Middle East. And there were lots of images related to the Epstein files.

0: Lego President Trump is sitting at a craps table losing the game, getting handed a piece of paper that says, "You're fired." Big red letters.
1: And then a few hours later, I went back to sleep. A few hours later, I woke up and I started to see the video across different kinds of accounts. And that's when I was like, whoa, this stuff is starting to go viral.
0: Nargis, seeing something go viral, it means more than if you or I do.
1: As an anthropologist who studies media, I have lots of different burner accounts online that I use for my research. I set them to different algorithms. So some are like very MAGA. Some are, you know, a little bit more mainstream Republican. Some are very on the left.
0: So you're watching like a bunch of different, you have a bunch of different profiles and you're watching the stream all at the same time.
1: Exactly. And this is the first time in over a decade of doing this kind of work that I've seen all of the different timelines merge into one. Nothing from Iran goes viral like that.
0: Until now. Just as Iran has been building up a system for controlling access to the internet for its own population, it has also invested heavily for years in the world of media and propaganda. Nargis says the Iranian regime has a whole infrastructure to support media outfits, trying out new ideas. She says the IRGC operates or funds at least 50 production houses. Not much else is making it out of Iran right now, but these videos, they're constant. There's a new one all the time.

Our program was produced today by Diane Wu and edited by Nancy Updike. The people who put together today's show include Fia Benin, Zoe Chase, Dana Chivas, Aviva de Kornfeld, Emmanuel Jochi, Cassie Howley, Valerie Kipnis, Adrian Lilly, Seth Lind, Tobin Lowe, Stowe Nelson, Molly Marcello, Catherine Raimondo, Nadia Raymond, Ryan Rummery, Alyssa Shipp, Ike Sreese Kanduraja, Lily Sullivan, and Christopher Swatala. Our managing editor is Sara Abdurrahman, senior editor David Kestenbaum, and our executive editor is Emmanuel Berry. The actors who performed the voice memos for us: Bahor Behagi, Tara Grammy, Jerry Habibi, Darius Homeyoun, Ava Lalazarzada, Abraham Makani, Aryan Moayed, Navid Neguban, Babak Tafti, Pej Vadat, Sheila Vand, and Selena Zahednia. Our wonderful casting director, Sabrina Hyman. Special thanks today to everyone in Iran who sent us voice memos for this story. And also special thanks to Sardar Pashei, Kaveh Dasture, Hossein Hafezian, Duri Buskarin, Ahmad Ahmadian, and Mahsa Ali Mardani. Shireen Jafari, who you heard at the start of the show, is a reporter on the public radio show The World. 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I'm Chana Jaffe-Walt. 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

0: Democrats are feeling pretty good about capturing the House this fall, but the Senate has more power, and it's harder to imagine Democrats capturing that. 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
1: He would greet me at the door when I would walk in and roll around on his back. It was pretty cute. I would give him my shoes to indulge his weird shoe fetish. He would meow and scratch incessantly at my door at 4 a.m. to let me know he wanted his food bowl topped off. And as time went on, our bond grew stronger, and he really became my first cat friend.
2: 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I'm Alistair Bain, and in this episode, we celebrate the relationship between people and their pets. 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
3: 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At least I assumed it was a baby. 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And my nieces were known to have strange pets up in their room.
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4: Live from NPR News in Washington, I'm Dan Ronan. President Trump said beginning Monday the U.S. will attempt to, in his words, free cargo ships that have been unable to move through the Strait of Hormuz. On social media, he called the project Project Freedom and said it will be focused on getting civilian vessels not affiliated with the conflict out of the strait, which Iran is blocking. It's not clear if Iran will allow the U.S. to undertake that operation. Congress is out this week, but the fight over reining in President Trump's war on Iran continues. The conflict has now stretched beyond the 60-day mark and now legally requires approval from Congress to continue. NPR's Eric McDaniel reports.
5: Senator Jack Reed of Rhode Island, the top Democrat on the Senate Armed Services Committee, told ABC's This Week that the U.S. is in a, quote, much worse position since the war in Iran began. He doesn't believe President Trump has a plan to achieve his stated objectives.
6: The regime in Tehran is probably more hostile and fanatical than the one that we replaced.
5: Republican Senator Rick Scott of Florida told Fox News Sunday that, quote, the president is finally doing the right thing. He's going to hold them accountable. A Washington Post ABC News Ipsos poll released last week.

From PRX, this is a Moth Radio Hour. I'm your host, Alistair Bain. In this episode, we'll be celebrating the bonds between people and animals. I live in Colorado with an assorted pack of dogs and foster dogs, including two formerly feral dogs and a pit bull that carries his teddy bear with him wherever he goes. I've learned so much from my own pets about courage, resilience, loyalty, and I even developed some fairly advanced reupholstering skills because sometimes a sofa will be mistaken for a rather large chew toy. In this hour, we will hear seven storytellers share stories about themselves and their relationship to the animal kingdom.

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1: I'm a city person. I wasn't born in the city. I moved to the city, to the south side of Pittsburgh, as an adult. Now, city people expect a couple things: light and noise. And we get pretty nervous if it gets too dark or too quiet. Now, we're the only people in our family that live in the city. My husband's four sisters live in dark, quiet places. And the darkest, quietest home is my sister-in-law, who runs a hostel with her husband and her two little girls in the middle of nowhere. Now, this kind of nowhere is where there's no cell service, no internet access. And I found myself there one night after having been in a meeting in Philly, which is a very nice, noisy, bright city. And we had a lovely dinner, and we were waiting to check in the next hostel guests, and it was getting later. And that was a problem because my niece was going to have a performance that night, and somebody was going to have to stay behind. So I volunteered. What could go wrong? I would be in a very dark, quiet place with no cell reception, letting strangers into the house. Perfect. So I waved them off, and I went to the living room to read a book. Turns out I can't read if it's completely quiet. I need a little bit of noise. So I headed to the kitchen to get a drink, because you can do that in the dark and quiet. And I stopped in my tracks because there was a snake in front of me. Not a big snake, like a foot long, like maybe a baby snake. And the cat was pawing at it on the kitchen floor. So this is one of those moments where you stop and you're trying to make sense of something that absolutely does not make sense. So I assessed the situation. There was a baby snake on the floor. At least I assumed it was a baby. It was very small. The cat seemed to be involved in how it got there and oddly familiar with it. And my nieces were known to have strange pets up in their room. So I had to assume there was a mother snake that had a baby. But at this point, I realized I know very little about the reproductive habits of snakes. And with no internet access, this wasn't going to change. So the only reasonable explanation is that this was a pet snake or the baby of a pet snake, and I needed to keep it safe from the cat. So three things were clear. I was not going to touch this snake. I did need to do something to keep the cat away from it. And this was a perfect opportunity to become the favorite aunt. I could save the pet baby snake. So I got a clear casserole dish out of the cabinet and put it over the snake. So the snake could see out, but the cat couldn't get at it. Problem solved. So I headed back to the living room with my drink. But I could not relax because I got thinking, how much oxygen is in a casserole? And how much oxygen does a baby snake need? And to this day, I don't know the answer to either of those questions. But I decided it would be safe if I went back like every 10 minutes and just lifted the casserole. There'd be new oxygen. We'd be fine. So I headed back to the kitchen, and there were four baby snakes. One under the casserole, three loose. So I got three more baking dishes and sequestered the snakes. And right then, there's a knock on the door. The hostel people have arrived. Now, the good news is they don't need to come through the kitchen. So I get them settled, but now it's been like 15 minutes. I've got to get back and get oxygen to all the baby snakes. So I'm back, and there are five new baby snakes. Okay, so I realized two things. One, snakes have litters of babies, clearly. And two, I don't have any more clear baking dishes. So I go over to the hostel to raid their baking dishes, and I come back with an armful, and there are two more baby snakes added to the crowd. So at the height of this, there are 11 baby snakes in glass cages all over the kitchen floor. This is now a full-time activity, just getting them oxygen. And furthermore, it's not a big kitchen, so I'm using the baking dishes as stepping stones as I navigate this space. I am all in, but it's okay, because really, all I have to do is wait for my nieces to come home and shower me in love and praise for what I have gone through to protect their pet baby snakes. I'm kind of growing attached to my charges, and I hear the car, they're home, and my older niece comes in the door, and she says, "Oh, not again." this is not the greeting I expected. And she and her sister unceremoniously lift up the baking dishes, grab the snakes, and throw them out the kitchen door into the forest. So later, I would find that adult snakes come into their basement and lay eggs. Now I know how snakes reproduce. And the cat can't resist just depositing them all over the house. So as we're starting to clean up, my sister-in-law turns to me and says, "Now, if this ever happens again..." The look on my face must have made it clear this was never going to happen again. So I settled in to wash 11 casserole dishes and look forward to going back to the city.
0: That was Catherine Palmer. I just love the compassion she had for all those baby snakes. The other day I was thinking that maybe I had too many baking dishes, but I think I'll hold on to them now. Catherine works as an audiologist in Pittsburgh, Pennsylvania. Her sister-in-law's family has since moved to the city because baby snakes in the kitchen eventually lost their appeal. Our next story comes from Jitesh Jaggi. He told it live on stage at the Athenaeum Theater in Chicago, where we partner with public radio station WBEZ. Here's Jitesh.
2: My wife showed me a picture of her grandmother petting a lion cub and said, "We need to at least adopt a dog ASAP." I knew this day was going to come. She grew up with a family that owned entire animal zoos, lived all her life with pets capable of immediately devouring her. My last relationship with the dog was when it had its teeth in my butt cheeks. I was 9 years old in India and was dancing in front of the stray dog that often rested outside my grandma's home. To think that she still continued to feed him pained me in my heart and my ass. So I asked my wife, "How about we get a foster dog instead?" Meaning, we get to host the dog for a few days temporarily until someone else can adopt them permanently. The foster agency heard our request, and my wife came home with Coconut, a Shih Tzu mix with a silky black coat covering entire body. It looked like my wife brought home a bunch of synthetic wigs. Coconut had a cone around her neck, reminiscent of one of the characters from The Handmaid's Tale. That was because she got spayed that morning. She was 10 years old. She is 10 years old. And to think that she hadn't been spayed until now painted us a grim picture of her past. I work from home, by the way. So from the next morning, Coconut and I became involuntary housemates. On day one, I learned that she doesn't really make eye contact and stays hidden under a table all day long. On day two, I realized she doesn't even respond to her name. So I figured maybe the foster agency just assigned the name Coconut to her, and I started to try 100 different names the same day. All day I went, "Olive, Cheddar, Buttercup, Todd." I knew her hearing was intact because she leaped at me when she heard me open a Kit Kat. So I figured it out. She just didn't care. And so I just sat next to her throughout the day. At one time, she protruded her little head from under the table, rested it on my lap, and slept. I couldn't help but notice that she snores. Like she had a Harley Davidson engine in her diaphragm. On day 3, she gets called in for an extensive knee surgery. I had just started to be less queasy about her space car, so I just reminded myself that I was just a temporary host and she was gonna go to another foster home soon anyway. But that night, Coconut came back home from the vet, crying, and continued to cry into the night. She had 12 staples on her leg that was cut from her thigh all the way down to her foot. Combined with the space car, almost a quarter of her little body was in stitches. I had asked for an easy dog because of my inexperience. But this dog needed to be consoled round the clock. And I couldn't even bring myself to look at her stapled leg. So my wife took care of her, and I watched them both from a distance, too weak-hearted to even come close. I have seen animals suffering, but never one that was under my care. This felt personal, like I was responsible to put her in her misery. And unexpectedly, this same line of thinking brought me the solution. I reminded myself of all the stray dogs back in India, including the ones that bit me. How many of them often had open wounds with no shelter to recover in. Coconut at least had healthy food, meds, and a loving home. As bad as it was, I had to remind myself that she was in safe hands. So the next morning, I woke up and I approached her gently but firmly, lifted her in my arms as she looked me in the eyes for the first time. And in our own little way, I let her know that she was going to be fine, that this was going to pass. It was like both of us had emerged from under our respective tables we were hiding under. A month later, her scars healed up, and it was now time to find her a permanent home to be adopted in. Her cone was gone, and she had started to camouflage in black rugs effortlessly. She won, but we had failed at being foster parents. Our adopted Coconut is at home right now, knowing well that she's too precious to be let go of and is right now waiting for her second dinner.
0: That was Jitesh Jaggi. Jitesh is currently working on a book of essays and coaches other storytellers. Coco is enjoying her golden years, often going on road trips throughout the country with her new family. Coco has her own stroller for times when she doesn't feel like walking, and Jitesh says it's delightful to see people's reactions when they find a senior dog, rather than a newborn baby, in the carriage. I absolutely love senior dogs. They are mellow, are well past the furniture-eating stage, and have gained a lifetime of knowledge. In fact, my senior dog has gained the knowledge that I can't leave home without him if he buries the keys under the deck. Coming up, cat people versus dog people, when the Moth Radio Hour continues.

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8: This is a Moth Radio Hour from PRX. I'm Alastair Bain. In this hour, we are celebrating the relationships we have with animals. Cats, dogs, slithering creatures, and more. Next up, we have a story from Katie Vaca. She told it live on the stage at the Crescent Ballroom in Phoenix, where we partner with public radio station KJZZ. Here's Katie Vaca.
9: I love to hate cats. I come from a family that doesn't particularly care for cats. In fact, my mom not only dislikes cats very much, but she has an actual cat phobia. And like any good old-fashioned familial conditioning, that fear has been passed down to me. And despite my best efforts to avoid these creatures, somehow they have highlighted some pretty important moments in my life. The very first conversation I had with my husband was regarding cats. In 2009, my sister's dog had a litter of puppies, and his family took my favorite one. I don't remember exactly what I said, but I sent him a message on Facebook saying something along the lines of, "I'm so happy for you guys, she's the best." I do, however, remember exactly what my husband said to me. It was one sentence, and it read, "I'm more of a cat person." And I thought to myself, this guy is rude, and he's a cat person. That's two strikes. But my husband also happens to be tall, dark, and handsome, so what are you going to do? A year later, we started dating. And things got pretty serious, and we started to spend a lot of time together. And as a result, I spent a lot of time with his cat, Frank. Frank was an indoor-outdoor orange tabby. He was a really proficient hunter, and he would bring in sometimes living, sometimes dead, lizards, mice, hummingbirds. And although I'm told this is a sign of love and affection, I did not care for having a half-decapitated lizard dropped into my lap. And this was like immersion therapy for me. I was having reoccurring nightmares that thousands of cats were coming in from every window and door of my house gonna scratch off my face. But I had to make a decision. I was falling in love with this rude cat guy, and Frank came along with him. So I decided to learn about Frank. And as I learned about him, my fear started to lessen, and we developed a bond. He would greet me at the door when I would walk in and roll around on his back. It was pretty cute. I would give him my shoes to indulge his weird shoe fetish. He would meow and scratch incessantly at my door at 4 a.m. to let me know he wanted his food bowl topped off. And as time went on, our bond grew stronger, and he really became my first cat friend. In 2015, I got a call from a dear childhood friend of mine, Matt. And I don't have enough time to tell you all the things I'd like to tell you about Matt, but I'd like to highlight my favorite qualities about him. Magnetic, hilarious, intelligent, and I love to spend time with him. And I'll never forget it. I was pacing around IKEA as he was explaining to me that he hadn't been feeling well, and he went to the doctor, and they discovered that his colon was covered in tumors, and he was diagnosed with a really aggressive form of colon cancer. And I know there's many of you out there that can empathize with the feeling of your gut dropping and desperately wanting to do or say something to make something go away, and there's nothing. He had a girlfriend that uprooted her life in Los Angeles to be here with him during his course of treatment. And I started to feel a real push and pull. The push of wanting to spend all the time that I could with my friend and tell him everything I was thinking and feeling, and the pull of not wanting to be intrusive during a sensitive time. I didn't want to take away time that he could be spending with other people, and I did not want to remind my friend that he was sick. So I was reserved to keeping it really light and checking in. Hey, how's it going? Thinking of you, praying for you. Let me know if you need anything. And that was it. And in 2017, Matt died, and I was devastated. And I felt this deep feeling of regret at not having had the opportunity, but more importantly, the courage to have told my friend how much he meant to me while he was here. I didn't tell him that I loved him. I didn't tell him that he had changed my life for the better. I didn't tell him that he was one of the best people I had the privilege of knowing. And I didn't tell him how much I would miss him when he was gone. Later that year, his girlfriend decided it was time to get her life back on track and move back to California. And in the process, she couldn't bring her cat with her to the apartment she had found. And without hesitation, I said I would take him. And I immediately started having anxiety. Because while I knew and liked Frank, my husband's cat, I was not sold on cats. I was still really scared of them. And I had visions of this thing coming into my life and being really mean and destroying my house. But I did it without hesitation because it felt like something I could grab onto. Something that I could do for my friend by lightening the load for someone that had loved and cared for him during his time of need. And luckily for me, aside from taking a massive dump on my brand new couch the first night he was in our home, Juan Carlos, the giant Russian blue cat, is one of the nicest animals you'll ever meet. He's a stage 5 clinger. He wants to snuggle me from head to toe, and he's part of the family. In the fall of last year, Frank got really sick, my husband's cat, my first cat friend, and he was dying of kidney failure. And we had to take him to the vet for that awful vet appointment that I had only ever heard about. My husband and I drove home with our empty pet carrier. We crawled into bed with Juan Carlos. I thought about my friend Matt. I thought about Frank, and I cried. I cried over a cat. I cried over one cat as I was deeply comforted by another, and now I hate to love cats. Thank you.
8: That was Katie Vaca. Katie is a marriage and couples therapist and spends her time outside of work with her husband, Ricky, and of course, Juan Carlos.

0: Our next story is from Beth Bradley at the Denver Moss Story Slam, where we partner with public radio station KUNC. I was in the audience that night, and it's always great to hear from a fellow dog person. Here is Beth.
1: So, Susie was not a perfect dog, but she was our dog, and we loved her. My mom first laid eyes on her at the animal shelter, and she just fell in love with Susie's cute little foxy face, and she had this curly tail and thick black fur. So my whole family, my dad, my mom, and my two sisters and I, headed over there to see if we had a good vibe with Susie. And I do remember that the animal shelter lady pointed out she was worried that my dad and Susie might not be bonding that well. And that was probably true. My dad is not that much of an animal person and kind of thinks of pets as just like another hassle to deal with. But as usual, the rest of us overruled my dad, and we got to bring Susie home, and she became our first family dog. So to be fair, Susie really could be kind of a hassle. Her favorite hobby was barking at anyone that dared to walk by our house. And the other thing she liked to try to do was escape. So one time she actually combined those hobbies, and she launched herself through the front window of our house through the screen in pursuit of some strangers. So we had to go lure her back into our house. But on the other hand, she could be very sweet. So like one time I remember in high school, I had broken up with a boyfriend and I was crying. And Susie came and just like leaned up against me. And I could tell she was like, you know, I got your back. So, but over the years, my dad's feelings towards Susie didn't really warm up. He kind of just tolerated her, generally thought of her as pretty annoying. But and honestly, my dad could make my sisters and I feel that way too sometimes. Like, yeah, like it was hard to ask him for help, and he could kind of respond to us in the same way that he was annoyed with Susie the dog. But one night we were all sitting down to dinner. We were going to get to watch TV and eat dinner at the same time in the TV room, which was a big deal. So we're all getting set up, and we notice Susie's nowhere. And so one other thing about Susie is, like, she might not have been as into us as we were into her. So she really just mainly liked waiting at the window for people to bark at. But dinner time was one time she would deign to be with us because she liked to eat the crumbs off the floor. So it was very suspicious that she wasn't around. So we're calling for her. We're like, Susie, Susie, she's not coming. So we figure she must be outside. So my two sisters and I go outside to look for her. We're calling for her some more. We don't see her, but we do see this little shape toward the back of the yard. So we're running toward it, and as we get closer, we hear this kind of like weird, low wheezing sound. And we get there, we see that it's Susie, and it's her little limp body. She's laying there, and she's actually gotten her head stuck in a drain from the house, and she's suffocating. So we're panicking. We're screaming for my parents. They run outside, and it's kind of a blur. Like, my mom finds the kitchen scissors to actually, like, cut her out of this tube, and we free her. But by that time, she's not breathing, and we're just panicking. So my dad scoops her up, and I just remember her little head just kind of lolls to the side, and her eyes had kind of glassed over. So we run inside the house, and just, like, total pandemonium, crying, trying to find the vet's number. My dad's just sitting there on the couch holding her, and we're kind of looking at him. He's looking up at us, and without saying anything, he cups his hand around Susie's snout, and he puts his mouth on her mouth, and he blows. And then he does it again. And we're just in, like, total stunned silence. And another thing to know about Susie is we had seen her eat, like, a lot of disgusting crap in her life. Like, she literally would eat crap and, dead birds and that kind of thing. So I really would like to know the animal shelter lady's opinion of their bond in that moment. So he does it a few more times. He blows a few more times. And then it was like a spell lifted. Susie's eyes, like, pop open, like, I see the life just flood into them, just like Sleeping Beauty or something, and she's kind of blinking, and my dad sets her down. We're all just like in complete shock. Susie's looking up at us like, what? And we have the vet on the phone by that time, and we're explaining what happened, and he's like, well, is she like walking around and everything? And we're like, yeah. And he's like, I think she's okay. So she was okay. And she actually lived a very long time after that. She lived a very happy life. She became old enough to become incontinent, actually. And like, that was one more thing my dad got to deal with, was changing Susie's dog diapers. But I've thought a lot about that moment in the years since, like my dad looking up at us and us looking at him. And I don't think that he realized his love for her and that's what made him kiss our dog on the mouth. I think that he really just couldn't stand to see our hearts broken, and he did it because he loved us. So I think dogs are not perfect, dads are not perfect, but love itself is perfect, and sometimes it even gives you magic powers.
0: That was Beth Bradley. Beth is a marketing content manager and has been listening to The Moth since she was a teenager. Beth and her sisters all have their own dogs today, and the three dogs all adore their granddad. She believes that feeling is mutual. Over the years, I've met many people who started out as reluctant dog or cat owners. My stepdad was somewhat reluctant to have a dog until I asked him and my mother to watch a foster dog for a few days while I was out of town. On the second day I was gone, I got a text asking, "What if we don't want to give him back?" Preston ended up living a long life with them and accumulating a stockpile of plush toys that rivaled the inventory of major toy stores. By the way, you can check out themoth.org for information about Moth Story Slams in your area. 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
0: 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I'm Alistair Bain. Those of us who love our pets will go to great lengths for them. I've done emergency vet runs in blizzards, fed orphan puppies every hour around the clock, and recently I searched a quarter acre of backyard in the dark when my border collie stole and buried my pit bull's teddy bear, and he couldn't fall asleep without it. Our next story comes from Lisa Schult about her dog, Sadie. She shared it live on stage at the Miramar Theater in Milwaukee, where we partner with public radio stations WPR and Radio Milwaukee. 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
9: My husband Mike and I have an Airedale Terrier named Sadie. We love Sadie as only empty nesters can love their dog. Now, we were both married before and brought into our marriage children, and our kids have expressed jealousy over Sadie because A, B, C, and D, Sadie has both her parents with her. Isn't that cute? One of the highlights of our week is we always take a good long walk with Sadie on Sundays. And I'll have you know, tomorrow is Sadie's third to last chemotherapy treatment. She is in total remission. Yay. Thank you, thank you. And on Sunday mornings, it's our habit to take a long walk with Sadie. These days, we walk down to Starbucks where we all rest for a little bit, sit outside, no matter what the weather. We're the fools there in January, sitting outside with our mochas. And then we walk home again. We used to go to the dog park in Wauwatosa. I don't know if any of you are familiar with it. It's a great place to walk. There's the big open area with all the frozen dog poop in the winter, the melting dog poop in the spring, and the icky dog poop in the summer. Then there's a huge wooded area where there are abandoned concrete walkways and curbed roadways. There's ginormous and beautiful concrete staircases that majestically descend into what I assume were formal gardens. So we used to love to go out there. Sadie could run around off-leash. We'd walk around through these woods and these pathways. And we would often end up at the one and only Pauper Cemetery. And near the cemetery is a pond. I don't think it's natural because it's perfectly rectangular, but it was a good place for... I don't know, but I grew up in a small town and we never had square ponds. But there are always geese and ducks on the pond, and Sadie would like to chase them. So one winter's day, one February day, but it was one of those February days that give the promise of spring. You know those days? It's warm, but you still have to dress for winter because it is winter and because this is Wisconsin. But you knew spring was going to come, probably by June 5th or so. The skies were blue, the sun was shining, it was above freezing, it was nice out. But we had to dress for winter. I had the old lady boots on, because I'm an old lady, and you know, the kind with the really icky fake fur around the top. And I had one of those poofy winter jackets on, it was red. So we walked, we went down to the pool, to the pond. Sadie chased the ducks and the geese off the ice. And then she saw open water, so she went to get a drink. Sadie walked up to the edge. The ice broke. Sadie went in. This is our favorite. We call her the good daughter. She's in the water, dog paddling. She does not swim on purpose. She likes to wade, but she does not swim on purpose. And she's got those big old eyes, and she's looking, Mom, Dad. And she puts her little paws up on the ice, and it breaks. And she puts her little paws up on the ice, and it breaks. Now, I don't know, this is a fairly young audience. I hope you've all seen the movie It's a Wonderful Life. It's a wonderful movie. But in the movie, little Harry Bailey falls through the ice. All the kids make a human chain. They army crawl out on the ice. They reach out a shovel to a little Harry Bailey. He grabs on, they pull him in. I've seen It's a Wonderful Life at least 30 times. I know what to do. Two problems. There's only me and Mike. We don't have a shovel, but this is the good daughter. I am on my belly on the ice. I army crawl out on the ice. Mike doesn't swim, so he's not even part of the chain. God knows. At this point in time, my whole vision is kind of tunneled, right? You've had that happen. I'm looking at the good daughter. I'm out on the ice. I'm crawling. I reach out, I touch her collar, the ice breaks. Now, it is February, I'm in the water, I'm dog paddling too. We're both dog paddling. Now the vision's getting really small because I'm going to die. But I'm knowing that I'm going to eventually have to hold Sadie's head above water while I'm paddling with my feet while my husband Mike tries to figure out what to do. So I'm paddling. And, of course, I put my hands up the ice breaks. And through that panic, through that fog, I hear a voice. And it's Mike. And he's saying, Honey, stand up! No, wait. don't think I'll drown. I put my feet down and I feel muck, the kind of muck that will grab you and drag you in. So I paddle, paddle. Honey, stand up! Put my feet down a little further. I feel solid earth. I stand up. I look Sadie's on the ice, shaking off, running to Daddy. Say, Daddy, look what Mom's doing. I walk to shore, boots filled with water, jacket, ugh. I learned something that day. Next time you feel like you're over your head, you're drowning, you're losing your nerve, just stand up.
0: That was Lisa Schultz. Sadie responded well to the chemotherapy and lived to be 14 years old. Today, Lisa and her husband Mike offer dog sitting services, and when they're not caring for canine guests, they love to travel.

0: Next, we go to Boston to hear a story Patrick Cleary shared at an open mic night. Here's Patrick.
1: Thanks. So in the last year of her life, my cat Rita had a vomiting problem. She vomited everywhere. Now, she didn't like to vomit on anything hard. She liked to be on soft surfaces. So she would jump up on the bed or on the couch, and all of that was a little bit difficult to clean up. She was a lady, though. She would warn you. She had this meow. She would go, wow, wow, wow, wow, blah, you know. And she had not only trained me, she trained all my friends and family that if we were, like, having people over to dinner, if you heard, wow, wow, wow, everybody would get up and run to wherever she was and put her on the floor. Now, Rita was the first of what I call the indeterminate cat-sitting adoptions, which is if anybody says, could you take care of my cat, but it's for an indeterminate amount of time, you've adopted a cat, right? It's now happened to me multiple times, and I fall for it every time. It's like, we just don't know, just a couple of days, and then a long time later, you're like, this is my cat. And I got her from a friend of mine who I had never met. This was back in the days... Well, it was back in the days of when the internet was new and it was bulletin board system, and a woman who lived nearby said, my husband, I need to leave him. And he said, if I leave, he'll kill the animals. And so I said, okay, well, I'll take in your cat. And she also had a little dog. And I took care of them for a couple of weeks. And then when she got herself established, she came back and she said, well, I can take the dog, but even though my husband's now in prison, he got me pregnant. And I can't clean a cat box because of toxoplasmosis. Pregnant women aren't supposed to clean out cat boxes. And so what I didn't tell her was that I wasn't supposed to be cleaning cat boxes either, because I had just been diagnosed with HIV, and toxoplasmosis is really bad for people with HIV as well. But she said Rita was a 17-year-old cat. She wasn't going to live for very much longer. And at the time, I felt like I might not live very much longer either, because my CD4 count wasn't doing so well. And because I'm really a drama queen, I figured we would just sit on the couch. The two of us wasting away. And they'd find us because we had died exactly at the same time. So I figured a 17-year-old cat, a guy who's probably going to perish, we're probably made for one another. Now, Rita was declawed. The woman who had her before me didn't declaw her. The woman before her had declawed the cat. But Rita also liked to pretend that she was scratching the furniture, and she'd look at me. And because I'm a good guy, I'd say, stop that. And she'd be like, and she'd walk away. So it made her feel good. It made her feel dangerous. Now, because Rita was 17 years old, she only lasted 8 more years. We went through a lot together. I went through a really hard time. Not only had I gone through HIV with a lot of medications that didn't work out for me, I also had lost my house, I had lost my job, I had lost my car. She was with me the whole time, just pretending to scratch the furniture and throwing up on it. So it worked out really well, but eventually it was her time, and I was in a much better place. And so I did have to make the decision to put her down after reaching 25. I mean, that's 630 in human years I would want to go to. But she did teach me a number of lessons. One is that if anybody ever tells you, can you take my cat for a few days, you own a cat. The second is, if someone wants to feel dangerous, just let them. And the third is, if you are going to feel like a badass and throw up, be a lady and warn people about it. Thank you.
0: That was Patrick Cleary. Patrick is a cat owner, playwright, and storyteller from Boston, Massachusetts. Since Rita, Patrick has been the proud parent of 4 other cats, some of whom were actually adopted on purpose. Thank you, Patrick, for the wisdom that there is no such thing as a temporary cat. Our final story is told by Linda Torres at a slam we produced in Seattle, which is supported by public radio station KUOW. Live from the Fremont Abbey Arts Center, here's Linda Torres.
2: The happiest moment in my life was when I jumped into my husband's arms and I got back home from Afghanistan. Yeah, yeah. So he picked me up from Fort Benning, Georgia, if you know where that is, and we drove to D.C. where I was stationed. I was so excited to see Gina. She hadn't seen me in like 6 or 7 months, and she came home, and it would always be an empty house. And then she saw me, and she was just like, oh, that's my person. So she came up to me and ran up to me, and she had her tail wagging just enthusiastically. And she came up to me and kissed me and circled me. So that was wonderful. So the next day, Adam, my husband, went to work. He was really busy and had a lot of work to do. I, on the other hand, had a lot of days off. I was really lonely and alienated. And I found out that I had a back injury, so I couldn't run or do yoga or do any of those things that I like to do for stress relief. But what I did was I walked Gina a ton, and I played fetch with her, and I read books about war stories because I felt connected to the people in the books and stuff. But Adam was acting a little strange. He would come home late, and he would be really withdrawn and quiet and stuff. So I sat him down, and I was just like, what is up? And he said, you were gone, and I liked it. I never wanted to be married to you. So it didn't work out. But divorce was still really hard for me. I mean, I thought I was going to be with him for the rest of my life. So I remember deciding to buy a nice purple climbing rope from REI. And I was going to logistically figure out, I was going to go on a walk with Gina. And logistically, I was going to figure out which tree to hang myself on. So I finally found a tree. And then Gina found the stick. And usually that means that you gotta stop whatever you're doing because you gotta throw the stick. So I threw the stick, and she came back to me, and she had the biggest smile and enthusiastically wagging tail. And that moment I knew that I had to take care of her, and she was going to take care of me. So the Army decided to move me across the country to Washington State. And I told Adam that I wanted to take Gina with me because she was my best friend during this really dark time. He told me he couldn't say no to me. So we moved here. Washington State is, there's something so transformative about living here. And that's, I don't know if it's the air, the views, the mountain. It was fantastic. It's been fantastic. So after a year of living here, the Army said, you're going to deploy again. So I sent Gina to stay with my family down in San Diego. My dad really enjoyed it. He said that he had found a partner to keep him healthy. So after a couple weeks, the Army said, just kidding, you got canceled for that deployment. So I went down to retrieve her. So my dad was just like, hey, can I have your dog? And I said, no, but you could, like during the flu season, I work a ton, and I'm going to be working on grad school and stuff, so you could keep her for a couple months. So flu season came around, and I sent Gina down to San Diego. This time I didn't go with her. My parents noticed that she was drinking a lot of water and that she was really tired, and we thought like she was really anxious from the flight and just really tired. So the next afternoon my mom decided to cook her bacon, and Gina came up to her and she collapsed, and that was it. Yeah, the next couple of days were a blur. Painful. I knew I had to tell one person who loved her as much as I did, and that was Adam. Though we grew apart in passions, we had the same love for a wonderful, amazing God. I am so thankful that I had her. She saved me. Through her, I learned about focus, joy, and true love. Thank you.
0: That was Linda Torres. Linda has since moved to Philadelphia with her golden retriever, Ari, where she earned her doctorate in nursing practice. She continues to work and volunteer in the veterans community. Thank you for your service, Linda. To see photos of Linda and her dog, as well as other storytellers and their pets, go to themoth.org. While you're there, have you ever felt like you have a story you'd like to tell us? It might be about friends of the four- or two-legged variety, about a temporary cat, or a temporary house guest. If so, you can pitch us a story right on our site, or call 877-799-MOTH. That's 877-799-6684. That's it for this episode of the Moth Radio Hour. We hope you'll join us next time, and that's the story from the Moth.

0: This episode of the Moth Radio Hour was produced by me, Jay Allison, Catherine Burns, and Alistair Bain, a storyteller from Colorado, who also hosted this show. Co-producer is Vicki Merrick, associate producer Emily Couch. Grand Slam coaching by Jody Powell. The rest of the Moth's leadership team includes Sarah Haberman, Sarah Austin-Jeness, Jennifer Hickson, Meg Bowles, Kate Tellers, Jennifer Birmingham, Marina Kluche, Suzanne Rust, Brandon Grant, Inga Gladowski, Sarah Jane Johnson, and Aldi Kaza. Moth stories are true as remembered and affirmed by the storytellers. Our theme music is by The Drift. 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
1: Okay, say you work in prison, where your word is law. 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Flames leap from the bedroom window, and you call for help, and out of the fire truck runs a team of firefighters. 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
2: Live from NPR News in Washington, I'm Dan Ronan. President Trump says the U.S. will guide stranded ships through the Strait of Hormuz starting on Monday. On X, CENTCOM says the military will support the effort using troops, guided missile destroyers, and land and sea-based aircraft. This is the war with Iran is at a stalemate. NPR's Tamara Keith reports.
3: Global oil prices are up. The price of regular gasoline in the U.S. is averaging well over $4 a gallon, and the critical Strait of Hormuz has been functionally closed for weeks. Now President Trump says that for humanitarian reasons, to get ships and crews safely out of the area, the U.S. will guide them through the strait. He's calling it Project Freedom. Quote, if in any way this humanitarian process is interfered with, that interference will unfortunately have to be dealt with forcefully. Iran hasn't agreed to reopen the strait. It is one of many matters on the table as the U.S. and Iran trade and reject proposals to end the war. Tamara Keith, NPR News.
2: The federal prosecutor overseeing the case against the suspect in the shooting at the White House Correspondents Association dinner says buckshot that struck a Secret Service agent came from the suspect's weapon. On CNN's State of the Union, Jeanine Pirro, the U.S. attorney for Washington, D.C., says the shot from Cole Thomas Allen's weapon hit the agent's bullet-resistant vest.
4: Well, we have been able to determine which gun it was. First of all, there's video of the defendant shooting at the Secret Service agent.

0: Welcome to Snap Judgment. As we continue the Fire Escape Special, we begin with Amika Moda, a midwife and mother to three children, who's been locked inside one of the largest women's prisons on the planet. In the wake, Amika loses not just her children, but her identity as a mother and caregiver. And struggling to survive her nearly 10-year sentence, Amika finally decides to sign up with the self-described Fire Girls, a fire station staffed entirely by women from the prison. Sensitive listeners are advised.
1: After 6 years in prison, Amika waited on the edge of her bed. She had a small bag of her belongings. And then the prison fire captain came.

0: came in with two other fire girls, and they walked her out of a door in the back of the prison.
1: And so, you know, we jump in this fire truck and drive out the gates of the prison. And that was a pretty intense moment because I hadn't left the walls. I haven't gone past the barbed wire.
0: They pulled into the fire station, a neat one-story brick building with a screen door and a garden on the prison ring road. And Amika stepped into the firehouse. That would be her new home.
1: Literally in like 300 feet from the gate of the prison, you go to this little, what feels like a little sanctuary, right? Just couldn't even believe what I was seeing. Trees. I had trees and flowers and a window actually in the quarters where you could hear animals and birds. It just, my whole environment changed in an instant.
0: And inside the firehouse, there was stuff, like the stuff of normal houses.
1: We have a fridge. That's the first time I'd seen like a refrigerator that you could open and, you know, grab something out of, a stove. This is the first bed I'd seen in 5 years too, right? So we went from the mat on the steel bunk to an actual mattress. And I think that may have been the most exciting thing of all, was that mattress. It was like, oh my God. And a pillow. We had real pillows.
2: From the inside, people looking out at the firehouse, those things were enticing, like the bed and the mattress and the state food. So like from the inside looking out, it kind of looked like this illusion of more freedom. But there, we still used a payphone. We got counted in flashlights, checked on, you know, like every night. We were not free.
0: And she didn't forget what Captain Lott had told her. If she kept in contact with her friends inside the main prison, if she made any trouble, she could be sent back in.
1: I think that was the hardest part for me, is like, oh, I've always been a little outspoken. And then I thought like, I don't know how that's going to fly here.
0: Amika knew that now, as a fire girl, she had, from the position of the women inside, a very powerful position.
2: I mean, in our positions as fire girls, it was a place that the majority of folks in prison would never get to.
0: Why not?
2: Because it's difficult to get in.
0: Only about 12 folks were accepted into the firehouse, out of the thousands that were incarcerated in that prison group. So she did keep in touch with the women she had become close to in the prison. And when she could, she'd sneak in little pieces of contraband, like CDs and cheese.
1: I could definitely have gotten in trouble for cheese. But
3: what's the trouble look like?
1: I probably would have gotten kicked out of the firehouse.
3: Are you serious?
1: Yeah. Yeah.
0: Okay, I don't understand why you were willing to risk getting kicked out of the firehouse to bring a pound of cheese.
1: When you love folks in there, it's like, you know, that's how we do it. We share what we have, always.
0: But Amika did take to the work of firefighting immediately. It was intense, adrenaline-fueled, and intimate. Every call was meaningful.
2: Cotton bale fires, overdoses, heart attacks, strokes. There was a dialysis lady. I remember we went to her house often, really young mother who was really ill, and we went to her house a lot. We're going out on calls. We're doing things that are like kind of amazing and productive and things we never even imagined. It just shifted me. It just shifted me all the way around. It was like, oh, we're saving somebody's life, right? Like we're breathing air into a child's lungs.
0: One morning, a call came in and Amika and the other firefighters all jumped on the truck. They heard from bits and pieces over the radio that they were headed to a car accident.
1: You know, we roll up on scene and see a car seat kind of like up against the window. I mean, that's always, it's a baby, like, oh my God. And so the sense of urgency, you take it to a different level at that point. It's just, it's an awful feeling. You know, everybody's heart drops and the whole car was crumpled into a tree. So it hit a tree and mom and baby were pinned inside. So the airbag had gone off. Mom was in the front seat, but pinned in, couldn't really get out. And the baby's car seat was in the back. We had to cut open the door to get mom out.
4: Okay, I can do this, I can do this.
1: You have to kind of clear your mind and get ready.
4: Okay, I can do this, I can do this.
1: Like, I haven't done this yet.
4: Okay, I can do this, I can do this.
1: I don't know who called the CO or if... I don't know how he knew. But I saw the green first.
0: Amika looked up, and there at the scene of the accident was a CO in a green uniform. She recognized him from the inside. He was a cop who she had dealt with a lot when she was in the main prison.
1: You know, I definitely recognized him from the yard. He came probably right from the prison. Actually, in his uniform, he was the father and grandfather of the mother and child that were in the car. We were doing definitely eye contact through the whole, you know, scene. So it was the first baby I had ever C-spined. And C-spining means you need to stabilize their neck and spine. Hoping I remember the steps along the way. You have this little delicate being, like, don't mess it up. Don't mess up.
0: Amika carefully held the CO's grandbaby's spine stable with her hands while quietly talking in her ear. The CO's daughter, the baby's mom, was loaded into a life flight helicopter, which lifted off the roadside in a swirl of dust.
1: And the emotion coming from him, to see his family being, you know, pretty injured and being life flighted out. And for him to actually show those emotions in front of us was pretty intense, too. Because they don't do that, right? Yeah, it's his daughter and his granddaughter, and so he was in tears.
0: Did he become more of a human?
1: Yeah, because you could see expressions you wouldn't see on the inside. You know, seeing fear, seeing tears, seeing somebody in the place of being a caregiver and loving on their children. Like, we certainly don't see that piece on the inside.
0: After Amika and the firefighters got both mom and baby to safety, she picked up the metal wrappers and the bits of broken car and climbed back into the truck and headed to the prison. And she kept thinking about the CO in the green uniform.
1: I felt like, I hope you know I loved your child just the way I would love my child. You know, I hope that they saw that in us. It was like a strange and beautiful thing. You know, it was humanity.
0: But even in that fragile moment, this man was still her jailer.
2: We are situated as an us and a them, right? So there's only so far you allow yourself to feel compassion. I imagine that's kind of their take on us too, right? It is hard to humanize an oppressor without feeling like you're compromising something within yourself.
0: Chowchilla is a prison town. The prison is the biggest employer. And the fire girls were often the ones who showed up when the guards and their families had an emergency.
5: I wondered if they knew we were the inmates. I'm pretty sure they did because it was like all girls. Yeah, we were all girls. So, and I think, you know what? And seeing them in the vulnerable position, they treated us nicer. Because I think we were in their private space. We were in their home and we seen them in a vulnerable position. So they're like, nice, like, okay. But they were different compared to if they were in uniform, it's different energy.
0: When they were called out to emergencies with pregnant women or little babies, something deep in Amika's brain would take over.
1: I was able to call on my previous skills as a midwife. I knew my way around a baby's body, right? Like, I knew the little parts that made up their skull and their chin, and I knew how to
2: take their vitals with just my fingers and not having to like use, you know, the kind of tools, right? So I knew, like, I felt confident about working and having my hands on a baby.
0: Did
2: for
0: it come
2: sure
0: back to you in ways that were like, oh, there it is, you know what I mean?
2: Oh yeah, as soon as I got to the baby, it was like, it felt calm. It felt like a calm washed over me in a way, right?
0: Because your body knew how to do it.
2: Because my body knew how to do it.
1: You know, in my old life as a midwife, I stood at the gates of life, right? And so it's a similar intensity. And I loved the work and I was good at it because I can get really calm in chaos.
0: Before she was incarcerated, Amika had so many times held that gate between life and death for others. She'd held that trust and those powers. One time, she was delivering a baby for a husband and wife who were musicians, and they wanted to name their baby Cadence.
2: And beautiful birth, and then Cadence didn't want to breathe. And I worked on her for a good 30 minutes. I mean, it's so hard to even explain how intense it is to be working on like a little 6-pound baby and trying to breathe for them. Her mom and dad were talking to her the whole time. It was so incredible. I was breathing for her, and her little heart would pick up when she heard her daddy's voice, even though she wasn't breathing. And then in those last few minutes, it was like, I mean, I could see her spirit. She started to just, her whole color started to shift. But it was more than just like the color of the skin. It did feel very much like an aura almost of light. And it felt warm and it felt like light and heat the last couple of minutes before her heart rate normalized and she stabilized.
0: A lot of people would not want to be in that room at that moment. Why do you want to be in that room at that moment?
2: Oh, God. I mean, to me, that's like the sacred moments of life. Like, what an honor to be able to be in that space. There's always a level of the responsibility that is really hard to carry, especially when it is like, you know, if someone thinks the health of their baby is in your hands or that life or death is in your hands as a midwife.
0: But does that mean that you believe it's not in your hands? Is that right?
2: No, it's not in my hands. I am a vessel, but I am not so cocky that I think that I have the strings that control life and death.
0: Now she was helping teeny babies trapped in cars.
2: And then the other piece that came naturally is just the mothering part, right? Which is you're calming down an upset baby and you're trying to make them laugh and you're trying to distract them as you're wrapping these things around their head and they're like, where's my mama? So, you know, it was all those things.
0: Back at the fire station, she had, again, learned to navigate the rules. She was learning the dials and the hose protocols. She was cleaning out her garden and planting new flowers. It seemed like she was making it work.
1: A few months later, I got called into the captain's office again.
0: Again, she was called into the captain's glass-walled office where the whole firehouse could watch.
2: They called out my last name and, you know, said, get in the office. We want you in the captain's office. You know, you worry about the worst. You think it could be a call that they've received, like you lost a family member or something has gone wrong or your date isn't going to stick.
0: They had already told her they were watching her, watching for any reason to send her back inside.
2: I'm ready. Whatever I got to be ready for. It's like I kind of try to get my shoulders straight and, you know, head up, look them in the eyes. Like I don't want to show a whole lot of emotion. Or walking into the captain's office, Captain Lott's got his feet up on the desk, hands behind his head. He looks mad. I just walk in and they shut the door behind me.
0: This is Snap Studios' Fire Escape. Stay tuned.
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0: Welcome back to Snap Judgment. This is Fire Escape, the story of a woman whose world burned down, and then she learned to fight fire from behind bars.
10: Sensitive listeners are advised.
0: Amika was sitting in the captain's office. The two fire captains looked at her and told her they'd been carefully watching her. And they said she was getting promoted to the top position at the firehouse, engineer.
11: We knew that she had a medical background, and any time that we have somebody that comes out here with a medical background is very helpful. So, yeah, she was very good, all that stuff. All medical stuff, not just being a midwife delivering babies. But she was just bright. And it's a leadership role here in the house for the other inmates.
1: You know, I was honored to be in that position, and I also shifted. I felt very responsible, and it felt important to me. And I didn't want to mess it up.
0: As engineer, Amika now held the lives of the crew in her hands.
12: You had to be really good at kind of learning about the incoming calls, catching what they said, because you have to be writing it down. That's my job, is to write down the incoming call and where we're going, and then navigating. And then the other thing that I had to learn is how to do all the controls on the control panels on the fire engine. So, because I was in charge of the water and the pressure and the, like, getting the girls what they needed and basically directing the whole fire scene.
0: Amika was training all day. When she wasn't training, she was working out. And she'd be sent out on multiple calls most days.
1: Yeah, there's actually another call that I never talked about that is pretty big.
0: The call came in at about 3 o'clock in the afternoon, and that timing would be important. The speaker mounted on the walls of the prison firehouse went off, and Amika and the other firefighters dropped what they were doing, jumped into their boots, and hopped on the truck. They rolled out of the prison, and as engineer, Amika navigated them to the scene.
1: It was a back road, and we arrived at the call and could see a car on the side of the road that had smashed into a wooden utility pole. The airbag had been deployed, and you could tell that there was somebody in the car and nobody moving, right? So we pull up behind the vehicle, jump out.
0: And right away, they can see that the driver, the only person in the car, has died. She's leaned over the airbag. Amika tells the other firefighters that they have to wait for the coroner to arrive before they can do much. So they stand there in their gear in the hot sun.
1: It's like in the middle of kind of, I would say, fields or something. there's like her personal belongings around. And so we're kind of trying to like look and see if we could see who she is. And the most vivid memory is the heat, the smell, and the flies. It was this hot day. You know, like we're trying to like get the flies off of her, and you know, it didn't do much good. And it's always strange to like be looking at somebody that is not there anymore and like trying to determine if their spirit is there, if it's gone, and kind of like navigating, like dealing with a body. So it's in the afternoon. It's like 3 o'clock school pickup time. And so we see the school bus approaching like from down the road because it's a country road, so we could see it a ways coming, and we hadn't draped the car yet.
0: Draping the car means pinning up these big yellow sheets around the scene of the accident so passersby don't see something traumatizing, and also to protect the dignity of the dead inside. But this school bus was approaching down the highway, and they realized they hadn't draped the car yet. The scene was still totally exposed.
1: It was like, oh God, like what if she has the baby on that bus? Can you imagine like these children rolling by and somebody recognizing a car that belonged to their mom?
0: So Amika and the firefighters scrambled to quickly get the yellow sheets over the car, and they finished just as the school bus was approaching.
1: The school bus rolls by, the kids have their little hands and faces plastered to the window because everybody's looking out to see what just happened. You know, they see the fire truck and the lights, and they see a vehicle run into a pole. And yeah, that vision is vivid and clear. I don't think I'll ever forget that.
0: Like slow motion?
1: Slow motion.
0: When the coroner came, Amika and her team began the work of extracting the woman from the car.
1: Just excruciating. It was so hot. And we were in our full gear, you know. And so I remember pulling her. She was very heavy.
0: The firefighters gathered around quietly.
1: That was always something that was really beautiful to me about our crew. There was always something that was a little... We approach things just a little bit differently than the men. And I think we're able to hold space a little bit more for just the presence of death and what that meant to all of us.
0: When the coroner got to work, the fire crew was dismissed. They drove back to the station, and when they got there, they cleaned themselves up and washed down the truck. And a few days later, a firefighter named Frankie came in. Frankie was from a nearby firehouse and would come by a lot. Frankie said he'd learned that the child of the woman who died in that car was on the school bus and had seen the accident.
1: We're all envisioning what it would be like for our own children to roll by and see her car, and then to have the news broken to that child that they lost their mom. And I'm grateful that we were able to cover the car and drape it before the baby would have seen mom like that.
0: Amika and the incarcerated responders at Station 5 almost never found out what happened to the people they treated, the people they pulled from cars or escorted out of fires. They'd be with them in those life and death moments, and then they'd drive back to the prison.
2: And, like, you feel deeply connected to someone, and you have a job, and you finish your job, and you move on, right?
1: I could love you up for in that minute and then be gone, and, like... I remember my midwife saying that too, like, midwives are fickle lovers. Like, we love you and then we leave.
0: And then something almost unheard of happened about 30 days later.
1: We are at another car accident, early morning car accident with a father and his two children.
0: It wasn't a terrible accident. Everyone was okay. They were just a little shaken up. So Amika took the kids and brought them over to the fire truck and sat them down.
2: Checking in, keeping them calm, keeping them comfortable. We would keep like little tiny bears in the truck to give to kids and things like that, if, you know, just to keep them calm and warm and safe.
1: And then so I'm comforting the kids on this call, and one of the babies starts crying and is like, my mom is gone. I was like, oh, and then it all starts connecting. Those children, that was their mom. So 30 days before.
0: The dad explained that these were the children of the woman whose body Amika had covered up in the car. The children who passed by on the school bus.
12: We had tended to this little one's mama, and we did that with like a lot of tenderness and grace. It was a really sad car accident. And then to be down the road, you know, like the arms of a child that's with you that doesn't have their mama anymore, and you're connecting it all. It felt like there was this spiritual, beautiful thing that happened, right? I felt right, and I felt heartbroken all at the same time, because it was painful and horrific, and the moments are fleeting, and any time we get to connect and just be there for each other as humans, like, that's a blessing. And I got to be me for that moment. I got to be loving and kind and nurturing and warm. And I got to be all the things that I wasn't anymore when I was in prison or away from my own kids.
0: Figuring out how to be a mother to her own kids seemed almost impossible. Sometimes she'd find herself just staring at the payphone or avoiding it altogether. She said even more than the ongoing humiliation by guards or being punished arbitrarily, it was moments of trying to connect to home that were the hardest.
1: It was the moments when my papa would be telling me about what happened with my kids, and I couldn't do a damn thing about it. Sometimes you don't even want to call home because it's just, that's too much, you know?
0: She knew that she was missing milestones and that year after year she was missing their lives. Like one time, it was her youngest daughter's birthday, Blossom, and Amika called home to wish her a happy birthday.
1: And they had scheduled a birthday party for her. And so, you know, she had been excited, telling me about this party. She really hadn't had a party for ever.
13: I was excited to have my little birthday party, and it was going to be like a sleepover, do little games, you know, have a slumber party.
0: Blossom was 6 years old when Amika went to prison. Now she's grown.
13: I remember loving to play that game where you put the donut on the string and you have to
0: eat it.
13: Yeah, we'll eat it with no hands.
1: My daughter was like super introverted and kind of, we were so connected. That baby was by my side all the time. I mean, she never knew a day away from me. She was like literally connected to me at all times. And so when I got locked up, she wouldn't let anybody hug her. She just wouldn't allow folks to connect with her. And so it was kind of a big deal that she had connected with some friends, even because she, even with her peers and, you know, kids her age, she just was very distant. And so it was a big deal that she had connected with these other kids at school.
13: I went to school with a, like, pretty bougie white, you know, like nobody else's mom was in prison.
1: One of the parents found out that I was incarcerated and found out about my crime and shared that with the other parents. And so, you know, the kids that were coming to her birthday party, they weren't allowed to come.
13: And I remember being so mad, so mad.
0: She wasn't mad at her mom. She said she was mad that other people had the chance to make her feel less than.
13: Because this was my norm. My mom being locked up, that was my norm. Is that she wasn't in my life and she was away.
1: You know, my daughter wore this coat around of like the girl whose mom was locked up. It was just like, what have I done? I think that that was a moment for me that I, you know, just wearing the shame of what I'd done to my kids was really, really present. I think it was a huge moment for me of like needing to remind my kids about who I was.
13: I remember being pretty little and no one really talked to me about it. I actually looked it up. I Googled it. It was tragic. I remember in the article, it was like, his family was just so sad. I don't know what to think about that, because it's like my mom. From this point of view, it's like this menace, crystal meth addict, you know, like, gets in car crash and a man dies. Like, I see it from that side, but also it's like, oh, that's my mom. Honestly, it's really hard for me, even now, to even relate that to my mom. And I loved getting letters from her, and I loved her, and she was always, it was different than anybody else, you know, it's your mom.
1: It's like, how... to just like reconcile this identity of who I was, like this good person in their life for a long time, and now I'm like this messed up person with this stripe. It would take me a long time and a number of calls of, you know, responding to these car accidents at the firehouse before all of it started to kind of digest, and the impact of what I had done really sat with me. And I would see it each accident.
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0: Amika arrived at a cornfield. It was covered in mist and smoke, and the sun was just coming up.
1: As the fire truck pulled up, we could see it was a really bad accident. I mean, you could tell that there was kind of the beginning of the corn plows were just kind of wiped out. And we saw an overturned vehicle. And then we saw folks coming out of the beginning of the cornfield. And that was the vision of that call that I'll remember, because they were covered in blood and also covered in dust from the fields.
0: The car had been headed to a party.
2: So as we're walking towards the car, it's kind of the spiky, broken, you know, pieces of the cornfield.
0: The car had flipped over, and one of the passengers had been thrown from the vehicle. Amika rushed to check on the driver, who was still in the upside-down car.
2: And, you know, I do remember, like, kneeling down in kind of this, what was now muddy dirt, just kind of checking vitals and, you know, kind of assessing injuries that he had. You're going to be okay. We're getting you out of here. You're going to be good. You're going to be good. You're all right.
0: And while she was talking to the driver and holding him still, a helicopter came and landed in the corn. It was loading up the passenger who'd been ejected from the car, and it was clear to Amika that that passenger wasn't going to make it. So she held the driver's head in her hands, and she smelled alcohol.
2: But I just was thinking, like, that's it. He's gone, too. He's gone. Like, his life's over, too, because he's going away. Like, he's going away for life, right? Because they are all drinking. It was this car full of people partying together, and it was like a boys and girls, and they were like, girls were sitting in the boys' lap in the back. And then, you know, but just having this feeling of like, he's gone too. He's gone.
12: Not only are his friends injured and one friend turns out to be dead, but that this man is about to head to prison. I was more and more aware of the harm I had done with like a split second action.
0: A lot of firefighters at Station 5 were incarcerated on DUI-related charges. Jody Vierce was one of the firefighters on Amika's crew, and she was also locked up because of a car accident. She had actually been a firefighter before she was sent to prison, too.
19: So one of the hardest things about being an incarcerated first responder for me was reliving my crash from another perspective.
0: After Jody got out, we were talking one time. She had her baby on her lap, and she described to me pulling up at the scene of an accident with two girls who had been killed by a man driving a truck, and how she felt she needed to volunteer to remove their bodies.
19: Something deep inside me just really needed to do that. But I remember just looking at that man and feeling equally for him, knowing that he was probably a good person that made a bad mistake. And the cops were there, the firefighters were there, everyone, all the first responders were there. You know, they're talking about this person, about what a piece of POS he was, you know. And I agreed with them and I felt myself to be the same. But yet I had this just huge empathy for him, too. Like, he didn't go out that day intending to end someone's life.
0: When Jody got back to the station, she found Amika.
19: She had a lot of love to give to everyone, but she made you feel very, very special and important. Just that's part of her, like, motherly instinct, her just intuitive love that she gives out and projects to the world. She was a midwife to the girls. She was a midwife to us. I mean, she would just be with you and make you feel okay without even really saying a whole lot.
2: I knew that Jody and I had similar trauma, and I knew how traumatic those first calls are. They're really hard to process. It brings up all your own stuff. And I was a go-to for Jody because she could relate. She knew I could relate to her.
0: Jody said Amika would talk to her about what it meant to forgive herself.
19: Just accepting yourself. And she's a very forgiving and just grounded person. And so she really, you know, gave a lot of self-love back to me.
0: But, of course, working on her own self-love, her own forgiveness, was harder. The accident she caused would creep up on her.
2: You know, because I heard about the man that I had killed, but I don't remember those moments. And it was a story told to me after the fact.
1: it was this surrealness to it. Like, it just was so hard to believe. All it was a picture to me of a body.
0: Can I ask, did your relationship to the grief go through different stages or evolve?
1: It did. It really shifted for me over the years. Initially, it was a lot of shock and grief and a lot of pain, physical pain that I would feel in my heart, in my chest, in my body. And it evolved for me over the years. It was like there was different stages of it. It doesn't hurt in the same way that it used to. And I've had to do, through each one of those stages, I have had to work on my own healing and figuring out what that means, right?
0: Can I ask you a hard question?
1: Mm-hmm.
0: When you talk about your healing, when you make that turn in talking about grief for the loss of this man and talk about your own healing, I am worried. It makes me nervous that people will be, I don't know, hostile or frustrated with those two things in the same sentence.
1: Yeah, I totally understand that. And what I can say to that is that, like, I'm no good to the world if I am not working on my own healing. The reason I got to that place in the first place, the reason I caused this harm, the reason I landed in prison, and the reason that most people land there is because we have a lot of trauma and stuff we haven't worked through, and we've harmed other people, right? And I know that these people that want me to stay stuck in the pain and the grief and not move forward, I really don't believe that, even though that's like a knee-jerk reaction from folks, right? That
0: is it a reaction that you feel from the world?
1: Absolutely. Yeah. I mean, I think that's really clear. Like, it's really clear in the way that folks look at folks that are criminalized or have done time or caused harm, that we are now these non-deserving folks that are not, that like our own healing and growth and survival and even joy, like those are things that we should not be able to experience anymore. That we shouldn't be able to move on from the greatest harm that we've ever committed in our life. But I disagree with that. Like, I believe that we are responsible to heal ourselves because the healing is a ripple effect. And all I can say is that it's actually like it's my own taking responsibility for what happened and taking accountability. I am not going to fit inside a box that somebody else wants me to, right? Because it's complex, like moving through your whole life with a harm that you have committed that you can't fix for anybody else. Like, the only thing that I can do is work on what I give to the world, right? Which is moving in love and integrity. Like, those are my types of commitments to the world, to his family, and to my children. And I know it's not enough.
0: But even though they felt so much hesitance toward anything that might look like moving on, Amika and the women inside would find little ways, year after year, to allow themselves happiness, to find joy.
1: Christmas at the firehouse was like a little more kind of traditionally like Christmas maybe you would have at home. And they had a fake tree that they brought out. And it was right in the middle of our kitchen living area. And we got to decorate the tree. We'd get a turkey once in a while, not from a state turkey, but like, you know, a store-bought turkey. We had lights up outside the firehouse too, which was so cool. Like, we just loved that. I loved seeing the Christmas lights like on the window that framed the firehouse. And then riding in the truck at Christmas time was also super dope because we got to go see Christmas lights and, things we hadn't seen for years.
2: We loved that because it was kind of, it was novel. I mean, we were all just full of smiles. It made your heart feel some type of way, just kind of remembering what the outside world looks like during the holidays. We were getting a taste of something that we couldn't quite touch, but we were getting a taste.
1: And then at the holidays, they would also do a crew picture and let us send them home to our families. I remember my girls just freaking out, like, Mom, it was, we had like Santa hats on.
0: Do you remember sending the first one home to your family?
1: Yeah.
0: What do you remember about it?
1: I remember calling home and just my daughter just like laughing, like, Mom, you're the cutest firefighter I've ever seen. You're so little, but like, you're so big.
13: I never saw my mom like that, you know? Like, I knew that she was a firefighter. I knew she did this and did that. And she lived in the firehouse, but, like, I never saw her geared up or, like, in action.
1: Oh, she's a real firefighter. It's not just, like, she's playing firefighter in prison or something. It was legit, like, Mom's a firefighter and she's next to the truck.
13: Before, I would tell people that she lived out of state or she lived out of town. But then when she was a firefighter, I got to be like, my mom's a firefighter in Chowchilla.
2: I mean, they were proud of me. You know, they were proud of me.
0: On Christmas Eve, typically the firefighters would open presents sent to them by women on the outside. But this one Christmas Eve, they got called to a house fire.
1: When we roll up to the scene, there's smoke pouring out of the top of the house, and we could see that the back portion's on fire. So then we, you know, get our hoses out to the back. We start figuring out, like, a plan of attack for the fire. We always do a check to see if anybody's in the house during the fire. And so, you know, we knew there was nobody there. It was really smoky. Like, when you have a fire that hits a roof, like, the whole house will be smoked out. Like, you can't actually, it doesn't really just stick to the one area where there's fire. I mean, the smoke kind of spreads throughout, and you can kind of see that. So, a house fire is a combination of every of the worst smells that you can imagine. So, it's like, it smells like electric fire, but it also smells like heavy wood and foam and material, so it just smells very toxic.
0: There was another fire crew on the scene when they got there, a civilian crew, and they were putting out the flames.
1: And so they're working on the fire in the back, and you walk into the living room, and there's, you know, TV, couches, and their huge tree with all the gifts under the tree. And so we're like, oh, well, it's like, we gotta save Christmas for the kids. We're just thinking about the impact of the fact that the kids are gonna wake up and know that they're half of their house burned down on Christmas Eve. We had a chain going of us. It was this little chain.
0: The firefighters lined up in the living room and out the front door to the lawn.
2: We're tossing them, long box and short box and small box and big, probably toy something. I remember that. It was really dark outside, even though we had the lights of the engine and things like that, but it was really dark.
1: And we always had this level of, you know, we'd be on scene and be like, do they think we're going to steal from them? Do they think we're going to take their stuff or not? And then we actually got the tree out and the family photos, and I don't think we realized that it was a correctional officer's house until that was happening. The family rolled up and a CO steps out.
2: So the CO that owns the house that we're working on pulls up, and just the whole energy changes. I think that was when we realized whose house we were in. And it was like during that moment, we were in the line bringing those presents out, and it was this like the look in his eyes was a look of, what the f*** are you doing?
0: when the CEO pulled up to his house on Christmas Eve and saw a bunch of incarcerated women removing gifts from his house, everything and everybody stopped.

0: Otherscape is a production of Snap Studios and Wondery. 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And I want to thank Amika Moda for her help and generosity in sharing her story with us. 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Our development producer is Eliza Mills. Claire Chambers, Lauren D., and Mandy Gorenstein are our senior producers. And Sarah Mathis is our managing producer. Our executive producers for Snap Studios are Glenn Washington and Mark Ristich. Executive producers for Wondery are Marshall Louie, Morgan Jones, George Lavender, and Jen Sargent. On Team Snap, the union-represented producers, artists, editors, and engineers are members of the National Association of Broadcast Employees and Technicians, Communication Workers of America, AFL-CIO Local 51. 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
1: Welcome to Jazz Night in America. I'm Christian McBride. Jetting around the world, playing the music we love. The fans, the hangs, the late nights. A jazz musician's life. Pretty good, right? Except these days, it's way more complicated. The real picture? Budget cuts, fewer gigs, clubs closing. The whole system that used to support musicians just isn't what it was. Artists are required to do more with less. Add on social media, that insatiable monster, with the algorithm stacked against you. Even when you do land a tour, you fly in, sound check, play, fly out. You might share a stage with someone extraordinary and never actually get to talk to them. So what happens when you get an invitation to a spot where all that pressure melts away, at least for a few days? Well, welcome to the Ponte Lapu Jazz Festival in Croatia. A festival that actually puts musicians first. Vocalist Tana Alexa co-founded it with a specific vision. Build a real community, foster real connection.
2: My question was, what would happen if very creative people at different points in their career were put on an island together with no cars and no plan to leave for a few days?
1: Jazz Night in America headed to the Ponte Lapu Jazz Festival to find out. While we were there, we captured an electric set from Argentine singer Sofia Rey. So that's where we'll start. This is Si Una Calle.

0: Si Una Kai, featuring vocalist Sophia Ray with her trio, J.C. Mayard on guitar, effects, and vocals, and Tupac Mantilla on drums, recorded at the 3rd annual Ponte Lupu Jazz Festival in Croatia. It's located on a tiny island in the Adriatic Sea, premier yacht country, smack in the middle of a brilliant archipelago.
1: You sit there and you see a beautiful stage in between two yucca trees. In back of the stage, you see the 15th century monastery. To the right, you hear the waves crashing onto the sand beach of the island.
0: That's Croatian-American vocalist Tana Alexa.
1: So you're surrounded by nature, you're surrounded by stars, by palm trees, the sea, and the smell of salt in the air, and the sound of music.
0: Sounds like summer festival heaven. That is, until one fluke weekend in August, when Mother Nature said, "Hold my drink."

0: my nono Frano, he was my grandfather. He was the naval captain from Dubrovnik. And he would say, glava ti nije samo za frizura, which means your head is not only for your hairdo. Basically means that your head is to think, not to look pretty. And this year we had to think a lot.
1: We went to the stage, started setting up.
2: Drummer Antonio Sanchez getting ready for soundcheck with Ben Wendell's band.
1: Then we started feeling the wind blowing all of our music.
0: We have four important winds. The south wind brings rain. That's what we call Shilok or Yugo. The wind changed and it was Bura, which is the north wind. And that brings just heavy, heavy, heavy. That wind can like topple down trees and stuff. I looked out at the water when I didn't see the island in the distance.
1: Tana started freaking out.
0: This storm is coming in less than an hour.
2: Full-on nightmare. Stage, lights, grand piano, two huge bars loaded with booze. Every piece of audio and video gear, ours included. All of it had to be moved.
0: There are no cars on the island. Everybody had to carry everything, use their feet and their arms and their backs.
2: And haul up 200 stairs to a 15th century stone palace perched on a hill.
1: It was just brutal.
2: By the time we saved the last piece of gear, it was already pouring. Everyone is now packed shoulder to shoulder in the small palace. The air, thick as a sauna. Outside, lightning cracking, thunder booming, absolute havoc. By the time the musicians staggered on stage, they looked like they'd just run a marathon. Antonio and Ben kicked off the show with no sound check, just sweat and adrenaline. We don't have the tape from that set, but this track captures the energy of the moment. Here's Clouds from Ben Wendell's recent album, Barcode.

0: Clouds from Ben Wendell's recent album, Barcode. Back inside the palace, the storm is still raging. As vocalist Michael Mayo takes the stage, a sudden gust of wind blasts open the windows, ripping through the palace. A huge banner tumbles over, crashing on the bass player. Yet, the musicians played on. Then, the room loses all its electricity. It's pitch black.
1: They all kept playing, even though you couldn't hear anything that was amplified.
0: Michael Mayo had the audience in a trance. Then,
1: the lights came on, right on the downbeat of when they were supposed to come in.
0: Like somebody flipped a switch, the whole palace became possessed by the ghost of music, jumping, hollering, joyous pandemonium.

0: you can't not believe that something happened there. Music is something that changes our brain. Hearing and feeling rhythms, the heart rates, they regulate together. People connect.
1: It breaks our hearts that we don't have any music to share from that night. But maybe that's how it was meant to be. A night that lives only in the memories of those who were there. Antonio Sanchez called it one of those I will never forget kind of nights.
2: The way everybody came together at the same time to celebrate coming out of adversity, everybody solved it, was just incredible. And it ended up being a very special festival.
1: This magic born out of hardship, it's in the festival's DNA. That's after the break. I'm Christian McBride.
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4: Louisiana's primary is weeks away. 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Redistricting, fair representation, in this year's midterms. 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
1: Welcome back to Jazz Night in America. I'm Christian McBride. Let's rewind to early 2020. Tana Alexa's singing career was reaching new heights. Her second album, Ona, was nominated for 2 Grammys, a huge achievement, especially since she produced and released it on her own. A grand world tour was in order. But then, April, the global lockdown. All of that momentum up in smoke.
0: The pandemic changed everything. It changed musicians. It changed the way we think about things. And it changed my relationship to the way I think about music.
1: Performing live, you know, that primary way musicians make a living, that's gone too.
0: It really exposed who was prepared and who was not.
1: Tana was also a victim of the Pledge Music scam. Most of the crowdsourced money she'd raised for the album, that was lost too. Tana was trying to hold it together when the world opened up, but the momentum was gone. When she was reaching for a high note during a performance in Bend, Oregon, she felt a pop in her throat, probably from all the jam stress. A vocal hemorrhage, another devastating setback.
0: Even before gigs were taken away, we really don't live a very healthy lifestyle. When you're a singer, your entire human body is your instrument. It's very affected by the food that you eat, the sleep that you get, the exercise that you do. There are times where my voice is not going to do what I know that it can do on other days because it's too tired or I'm too sad.
1: It was out of the depths of despair and with a vocal career on hold, Tana had the idea for a wellness jazz festival.
0: You can't fight the machine. As a musician who is her own worst critic, I'm very hard on myself. And so, in a way, the Pontalupo Jazz Festival idea was selfish because I really needed something for me. to normalize all of these things.
1: More of that story in a moment. But first, let's listen to the title track from Tana's 2022 release. This is Ona.

0: Tana Alexa's Ona, featuring her husband Antonio Sanchez on drums. In the summer of 2022, Antonio got an invitation to play a pretty cool gig. It also happened to be in the backyard of where Tana grew up. He came to Lopud to perform his score for the movie Birdman, projected outside on a brilliant ancient stone wall.
1: I'm Tilda Grossel Bogdanovich.
0: That's the founder of the Ponte Lopud Film Festival.
1: We had projection screening in the Franciscan Monastery. Tana and Antonio were here. They came to our small restaurant and she asked me, do you have 10 minutes? I would like to talk to you. I said, of course. She said, you know something, I'm thinking about to organize some jazz event or jazz festival.
0: Tilda assumed Tana was talking about doing a festival in Dubrovnik.
1: Because Dubrovnik is a city and there is all complete infrastructure there. And I said, of course, in Dubrovnik. She said, no, I want on this island. I said, but Tana, this is so small island and the jazz is one niche. Are you sure that we are capable? She said, let's try. She was the one who was really, really brave and trusted in this idea. Now, after three festivals, I can tell you that we are doing something really, really good.
2: This festival is really expanding the minds of its audience, expanding the minds of the Croatians who have never seen anything like Sofia Re and her band. To be in this setting with this unbelievable natural beauty around and then to be exposed to something new, it just goes, it seeps into your body, seeps into your soul.
0: Coming up, we'll explore the community Tana is building on the island. But first, let's hear another song from Sofia Re at the Ponte Lopud Jazz Festival.
3: 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So, gracias.

0: That was Marciana from Sophia Ray and her band. With her musical director, J.C. Maillard, on guitar and laptop, and Tupac Mantilla on percussion. When Jazz Night in America returns, more good vibes, ocean waves, and music from Tana Alexa. I'm Christian McBride.
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0: We're back on Lupud Island for the Ponta Lupud Jazz Festival. What you're hearing now? Sophia performing her tune El Pirata, The Pirate. Tupac is slapping just about every part of his body, real Bobby McFerrin energy, right alongside Sophia. The concerts aren't even the most unique part here. It's what happens in the daytime. Every morning, musicians gather for a series of masterclasses. They're called that, but they're more like workshops. Open, honest conversations about the real challenges of being a musician today. Tana Alexa.
2: I think everybody in this room probably knows what it feels like to be your own manager, your own booking agent, your own travel agent, your own band psychologist.
0: There are two sessions each morning, each dedicated to a specific theme. One takes on social media.
2: You know, when we're more worried about creating the 15-second piece of content that's going to get us more following and likes rather than creating the larger piece of work that is actually going to forward our career, that is a problem.
0: Saxophonist Ben Wendell gave a super trippy demo to showcase his latest gear. Another speaker, Christine Kwan from Creative Capital, shared the hard money reality of music making.
3: We're back in the same moment in American culture where artists are under attack and they are not getting the funding that they need to create new work.
4: I don't want it to be like jazz school where we're learning about theory or we're learning about whatever. It's really more existential in nature.
0: There are three categories of musicians invited to the festival. First, the fellows. This is the largest group, mostly musicians in their early to mid-career development. They come from all over. Some are from Croatia, like this guy.
5: My name is Petar Čulibrk, originally from Dubrovnik, but I've been living in Zagreb.
0: He calls himself the world's okayest pianist. The reality? He's much better than that.
5: This has been my wish for the last 3 years, to come to Ponta Lopud, but it was invitation only. And I was just telling my wife a couple of months ago, look, I'm never going to get invited here. Nobody knows who I am. And then Tana posted on Facebook and said, okay, we have admissions this year. You have to apply. I said, okay, I don't have anything to lose. I just have to apply. So I applied and came here, and it's been amazing since first second.
0: Then there are the mentors.
6: Of the wonderful things that you get in a life, there are four.
0: Artists like Michael Mayo.
6: Now there may not be many, but nobody needs any more.
7: The fact that we're not in the hustle bustle of our day-to-day touring lives here, so we actually do have time to like be present, and it makes it way easier to just like be in the music.
0: Lastly, there's the festival spiritual guide. The master in residence. This year, drummer Terry Lynn Carrington. Terry brought up a subject that she's never discussed publicly.
8: I mentioned how rhythm definitely is affected by your cycle if you're a woman. And, you know, let's have these conversations. So it's nothing I ever thought about or thought about saying. It just happened, which is great for these types of situations. So it's not like I've really analyzed it. I just know that I felt out of sorts and couldn't tell if I was really in time or not. My groove felt just a little off. Rather than embrace, this is just a little different, you know? And how can I, like, lean into that, whatever that is?
0: Something becomes clear pretty fast at these masterclasses. There are no barriers. There's no hierarchy. It's a safe space. No bad questions. Nobody is immune to the problems.
4: Understanding that no matter what level of your career, you're always going to be struggling with something or other.
0: Once the masterclasses are complete, a hang is in full effect.
9: The coolest moment of the last 4 days had nothing to do with music.
0: That's drummer Arthur L.A. Buckner from North Minneapolis.
9: Yesterday we was at the beach and we was all little kids in the water. And it wasn't no lessons, wasn't no shed talk, no jazz names were being dropped. We were all, okay, here's a big wave. Come on, everybody jump.
0: The mentors agreed too.
10: Having our drinks together, dinner, swimming, boat, you name it. That's very uncommon. And it creates a bond that's just very special.
4: A lot of art is born out of pain and struggle. But we all know what the pain and struggle feels like. It's very unusual for us to know what it feels like to feel really appreciated and really honored. And everybody that comes to this festival is honored.
0: Through it all, Tana Alexa never stopped being an artist. She's giving Jazz Night in America an exclusive first listen to her upcoming album of duos with her own vocal arrangements. This is Nina Simone's Ain't Got No, I Got Life, featuring John Patitucci.

Tana Alexa, vocalist, producer, arranger, and co-founder of the Ponte Lupu Jazz Festival, returning this summer in Croatia. For updates, visit pontelupu.hr. We'll leave you with music from 2025 headliner Michael Mayo. This is Giant Steps.

0: Jazz Night in America is a production of WBGO Studios and NPR Music. This episode was written and produced by Simon Rentner and Sarah Giletti. Sophia Ray's concert was recorded by Mario Schwitza and mixed by Neil Tivol. To listen to this episode again, head to our website, npr.org/jazznight. There, you can also find photos from the fest. Our executive producer is Stephen A. Williams. Saraya Muhammad is the executive producer at NPR Music. And Sonali Mehta is the executive director. I'm Christian McBride.
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La música de Sparks there, Juan Charasqueado on 89.1 KANW, New Mexico Music. Good morning, ¿qué tal amigos? It's Ramon Martinez taking you into your Monday morning here on KANW with great New Mexico music. Here's Mike Sanchez and the Wild Bunch.

0: La música de Phil Fernandez on 89.1 KANW, New Mexico Music. And that one there entitled Dale Gas. Before that one, we heard from Brenda Ortega with Cuatro Caminos and Roberto Griego with Tui Las Nubes. Still to come, I've got Al Hurricane Jr., No Vuelvo a Tomar, his latest, coming up right after this.
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0: Partly cloudy skies right now here in Albuquerque with south winds around 15 to 20 miles per hour. 51 degrees, the overnight low for the heights, 48 in the valley. Waking up to partly cloudy skies in Albuquerque, highs expected in the upper 70s. Around the listening area, expecting 39 degrees overnight in Taos, 47 the low for Los Alamos, 46 for the Española Valley, and 47 the low for Santa Fe. That is your KANW forecast.

0: 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More information on the National Weather Service is available at weather.gov/fire. 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

música de Daniel Lee Gallegos, Mujer Paseada, on 89.1 KANW. It's New Mexico Music with Ramon Martinez, just in front of 1 o'clock in the morning. Hope you're enjoying the tunes here on an early Monday morning. This one is Grupo Mezcal and their song Mi Reina, on 89.1 FM and on the web at KANW.org.

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0: La música de Vicente Fernández, Volver, Volver on 89.1 KANW, New Mexico Music. Johnny Sanchez y Puro Norte before that one with Acábame de Matar. And we heard from Stretch with El Mitote and Second to Last with their new version of Cruz de Madera. Still to come, Lorenzo Antonio Toma Estas Flores y Esta Canción on KANW.
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0: Partly cloudy skies right now here in Albuquerque. A nice evening, 51 degrees in the heights, 48 the low for the valley. Partly cloudy skies for your Monday morning. Highs expected in the upper 70s. Should be a nice day. Winds around 15 to 20 miles per hour in the afternoon. And then around the listening area, we are expecting 69 degrees for your Monday in Taos and Los Alamos. 76 expected in the Española Valley and 70 at the Capitol. That is your KANW forecast.

0: That's Matt Dudon there with me, Destino, on KANW. And the primary election early voting in Bernalillo County begins Tuesday, May the 5th at the Clerk's Annex only. The Annex is located at 1500 Lomas Boulevard. Additional polling sites open starting May 16th. 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

Peralta and Laura Manzanares, Vale Más Tarde Que Nunca on 89.1 KANW New Mexico Music. 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

La música de Matthew Martinez, that one entitled No Volveré on 89.1 KANW, New Mexico Music. Just after 2 o'clock in the morning with Ramon Martinez and KANW, here comes Jerry Dean, Angel Mio Gone to Heaven.

0: is the name of the song on 89.1 KANW, New Mexico Music. Before that one, we heard from Francisco Gallegos, Quiero Que Sepas, and also Rhythm Divine and Benny Lucero. Still to come, I've got Grupo Mezcal, Straight Shot, and many more of your favorite New Mexico music artists and songs all on the way.
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0: In Albuquerque, we are under partly cloudy skies. We are looking at 51 degrees for the heights tonight, 48 in the valley. Waking up to partly cloudy skies for your Monday morning, highs expected in the upper 70s. Taos should top out at 69 degrees for your Monday, as well as Los Alamos, 76 expected in Española, and 70 at the capital.

0: 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And Route 66 is turning 100 this year. 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

That's Miguel Timoteo right there, Vestido Mojado on 89.1 KANW New Mexico Music. And kick off your weekday with Michael Brasher and NPR's Morning Edition. 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The news you need to start your day strong. Stay informed with KANW. That's coming up at 4 o'clock this morning here on 89.1. Here's 45.

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0: Ernesto Márquez and Jill Rivera. That one entitled Todos Preguntan Por Ti. Before that one, we heard from Santiago Shaheen and Darren Cordova y Calor. Still to come, I've got Al Hurricane Jr., Mandy Gonzalez, and many more of your favorite New Mexico music artists.
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0: Under partly cloudy skies here in Albuquerque, we are looking at south winds around 15 to 20 miles per hour, 51 degrees in the Heights, 48 in the valley, waking up to partly cloudy skies, highs expected in the upper 70s.

0: La música de Amistad with Chavela on 89.1 KANW New Mexico Music. 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

La música de Daniel Lee Gallegos with Mujer Paseada on 89.1 KANW. 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La música del Godfather right

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0: This is the second week of the federal civil trial brought by billionaire Elon Musk against artificial intelligence company OpenAI and its leader, Sam Altman. Last week, Musk spent 4 days on the witness stand. From member station KQED, Rachel Miro reports.
1: Musk is suing OpenAI, saying it betrayed its founding mission. Just two of his claims survived to trial, breach of charitable trust and unjust enrichment. But this case is proving to be less about California nonprofit law and more of a legal boxing match between the world's richest man and OpenAI, the company he helped launch. Here's Northwestern law professor Jill Horwitz.
2: When parties have this much money and this much power, they can trample over conventional protections of the public interest.
1: OpenAI is planning to go public later this year, something this lawsuit could complicate, which could potentially benefit Musk's own AI firm, XAI. For NPR News, I'm Rachel Miro.
0: Police in a suburb of Oklahoma City say at least 12 people were shot at a local park last night. Their conditions are not known. Authorities say they don't have any suspects in custody. I'm Corva Coleman, NPR News.
3: 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Other contributors include the estate of Joan B. Kroc, whose bequest serves as an enduring investment in the future of public radio and seeks to help NPR produce programming that meets the highest standards of public service in journalism and cultural expression.
4: For KANW News, I'm Marianne Hatchett. There are chances for spotty rain that will increase throughout the day today, even more into tomorrow, as a storm system is moving west to east across the region. High temperatures will remain warm today. According to the meteorologists, there's another chance for more widespread rain across the state starting tomorrow. If you were traveling on Interstate 40 into Harris Canyon east of Albuquerque through the weekend and you got to Carnwell, we don't have to tell you traffic was choked down to one lane and it caused significant delays. Here's the bad news. That work's going to be going on through the 24th of May. The New Mexico Department of Transportation said the repair is meant to preserve the bridge and support long-term public safety. So drivers should expect significant delays during work hours, and there is no available or viable detour because of the location and nature of the work. Now here's the good news. The DOT said crews are working only on weekends to reduce the impact on weekday commuters. The work will happen on weekends from 7 a.m. to 8 p.m. Westbound I-40 work is scheduled for the next 3 weekends, May 9th and 10th, May 16th and 17th, and May 23rd and 24th. For those who celebrate, happy Star Wars Day, May the 4th be with you. 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I'm Marianne Hatchett.
5: It's Morning Edition from NPR News. I'm Leila Fadel.
6: And I'm Michelle Martin. Good morning. President Trump says the U.S. will guide stranded ships through the Strait of Hormuz starting today. He described this as a mission to free hundreds of ships and their crews who have been stuck in the waterway since the start of the U.S.-Israeli war with Iran. A U.S. task force is asking ships to reroute through Omani waters. In a few minutes, we'll hear from a senior Treasury official who helped design sanctions against Iran about this latest operation and how Iran is weathering the U.S. blockade. Meanwhile, Trump says he's also reviewing a new offer from Iran and has left open the option of war on the table. Here he is talking to reporters on Friday.
7: I mean, do we want to go and just blast the hell out of them and finish him forever, or do we want to try and make a deal? I mean, those are the options.
8: Do you want to go blast the hell out of them?
7: I'd prefer not. On a human basis, I'd prefer not, but that's the option.
5: We have NPR senior political correspondent Mara Liasson here to try to make sense of where things stand today with the war. Good morning, Mara.
9: Good morning.
5: Okay, let's start with Sunday's announcement. What more do we know about how the president plans to safely escort ships through the strait?
9: Well, we don't know a whole lot. Donald Trump has described this as a humanitarian mission to help ships that are stuck in the strait and running low on supplies. U.S. Central Command says it will involve guided missile destroyers, more than 100 aircraft, 15,000 service members. But this is not so much an escort service, a military escort, rather than it's to guide them. In other words, to show them where the safe routes are without sea mines. Iran says the whole thing violates the ceasefire.
5: Now, President Trump also said he is reviewing a new offer from Iran. What do we know about that?
9: We don't know much about that either. Donald Trump says he's been briefed on the concept of a deal, but that the Iranian

0: Emery alleged that party rules prohibit Barella from serving as chairwoman while also running for re-election as an Otero County commissioner. Party rules say that when the state's party chair files as a candidate for public office and there's another Republican who has filed for the same office, the state officer shall immediately vacate the party office. In addition to violating the rule, according to Source New Mexico, Barella's role as chairwoman disadvantages Emery, her opponent, according to the lawsuit. The plaintiff, with the help of Rio Doso attorney Gary Mitchell, filed the lawsuit in the 12th Judicial District, which includes Otero County. The Republican Party's leadership has failed in its duties to ensure that Emery has a fair opportunity as a Republican candidate to compete in the upcoming election. The lawsuit represents an escalation of controversy brewing for months around Barella's leadership at the state Republican Party. In March, Bernalillo County Republicans called for her to step down due to what they said amounted to a cut-and-dry violation of party rules. In response, the state GOP commissioned an outside review of the matter, which determined that Barella did not violate the rules because she filed for candidacy 2 minutes before Emery did. The review focused on the party rules requirement that says the chair must resign if another Republican has filed for the same race. Because Barella filed before there was a confirmed challenger, the report says she is fully compliant with the rule. Rodriguez and Dunn also allege party officials have violated party rules by endorsing candidates. At issue is a social media post the party published April 21st, amplifying a Lee County candidate. Meet and greet featured Republican gubernatorial candidate Doug Turner and Lieutenant Governor candidate State Senator David Gallegos, a Republican of Eunice. In the lawsuit, Rodriguez and Dunn say they were not invited to the event and noted that party officials ended the post about the event with, "You don't want to miss this." Dunn contended in an interview with Source New Mexico last week that the party, amplifying and encouraging attendance to an event from which he and Rodriguez were excluded, amounted to an endorsement. Party rules prohibit officers from endorsing one Republican candidate over another Republican candidate in a primary. Dunn said the lawsuit is necessary because Barella and the rest of the party are ignoring unambiguous party rules and in doing so, depriving Republican voters of a fair and open primary election. You're listening to New Mexico's first FM station and number one source for NPR News. 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
1: This is Morning Edition from NPR News. I'm Michelle Martin.
2: And I'm Leila Fadel. Good morning. Republicans in several southern states are racing to pass new congressional maps in time for the midterms.
1: They are responding to a recent ruling by the Supreme Court that gutted the Voting Rights Act. In Louisiana, the governor suspended U.S. House races so the legislature can draw a new map. Early voting started there this past weekend. In a few minutes, we'll talk about all this with former Attorney General Eric Holder, who's now heading a redistricting task force for the Democrats. But we're going to begin with the latest details.
2: Aubrey Uhas of member station WWNO is following the situation in Louisiana, where the Supreme Court case originated, and joins us now. Good morning, Aubrey.
3: Good morning, Leila.
2: So where do things stand right now?
3: Yeah, the day after the Supreme Court threw out Louisiana's congressional map as an unconstitutional racial gerrymander, state officials suspended House races, arguing they had to do it in light of the ruling, though the court didn't tell them to do that. That map had been drawn under court order in 2024 to create a second majority black district out of six. Black residents make up about a third of the state's population. This comes amid an unprecedented redistricting race that President Donald Trump set off in an effort to help the GOP hold the House in the midterms. So when Louisiana's Governor Jeff Landry put the state's U.S. House races on hold, Trump thanked him for doing that. This week, lawmakers are expected to start working to pass a new map that could eliminate one or both of the state's majority black districts.
2: How are voters reacting?
3: Yeah, I was out in New Orleans on Saturday, the first day of early voting, to visit an early voting site. And there were people who honestly weren't sure what to do since the House races are still on the ballot. It was too late to take them off, and officials have said votes cast won't be counted. At the poll I went to, there wasn't any big signage explaining the change, just a sheet of all the races that were supposed to be happening that was up on the wall, and it had been updated in pen. Someone had written canceled next to the House races and crossed them out. So some voters said they cast votes anyway, just in case. I asked Saria Jackson if she felt it was reasonable for the state to suspend races at the last minute.
4: Nowhere near reasonable. They're literally trying to take power from the people.
3: I also spoke with Pete Creasy, and he used language I've been hearing from some older black people in Louisiana. They feel like we're in a new Jim Crow era.
5: Well, the thing is, go back.

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3: KANW 529, this story coming up, Spirit Airlines has ceased operations. Transportation Secretary Sean Duffy says other airlines will help fill the void.
4: American Airlines and Delta Airlines are offering across the board reduced fares on high-volume Spirit routes.
3: Spirit was struggling financially even before the Iran war sent the price of jet fuel soaring. We'll have that story coming up here.
5: Live from NPR News in Washington, I'm Dave Mattingly. Iran is warning the U.S. Navy not to enter the Strait of Hormuz. The warning follows President Trump's decision to launch Project Freedom. The president is directing the U.S. military to help guide stranded commercial ships through the narrow waterway, which remains under a U.S. naval blockade. Central Command says 15,000 service members will support the mission to include guided missile destroyers. The uncertainty of oil supplies in the Middle East continues to push up gasoline prices in the U.S. As NPR's Chandelise Duster reports, AAA says regular is now averaging almost $4.46 a gallon nationwide.
6: That's nearly $1.50 higher than the national average before the war in Iran started. Kevin Book, co-founder of Clearview Energy Partners, told NPR that depending on how long the Strait of Hormuz stays closed, gas prices could rise higher.
7: When inventories are low and you can't get oil out of the ground or out of the strait, you should expect prices to keep rising at least until demand capitulates and starts to contract.
6: President Trump has promised that when the war in Iran ends, that gas prices will, quote, drop like a rock. But experts warn gas prices will remain elevated even after the war ends. Chandelise Duster, NPR News.
5: This is NPR News from Washington. Lawsuits have been filed in response to Louisiana's governor suspending the state's congressional primaries. Governor Jeff Landry, a Republican, did so after the U.S. Supreme Court ruled the state's congressional map is unconstitutional. Aubrey Juhas with member station WWNO reports.
8: Voters, voting groups, and candidates have filed multiple lawsuits in state and federal courts. They say the governor doesn't have the right to put things on hold, that it should be up to the legislature. They also argue it was too late since absentee ballots were already sent out and in some cases returned.
5: Today is May 4th. It's a big day for fans of Star Wars, as NPR's Amy Held reports.
9: May the Force be with you.
10: Star Wars is a business force. Movies, merchandise, and more bringing in tens of billions of dollars and inspiring countless memes and tributes. Yeah. It started in 1977 with the words, a long time ago in a galaxy far, far away. And while the technology and storylines have evolved, the heart, good versus evil, remains. In 2010, creator George Lucas told Fresh Air he was inspired by ancient mythology.
11: I used those as the basis for my story. And discovered, I think, that beyond a doubt, we have the same psychology that we had 3,000 years ago.
10: And the Empire lives on. The Mandalorian and Grogu, the 12th live-action film, is set for theatrical release this month. Amy Held, NPR News.
5: I'm Dave Mattingly.
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3: KANW, it's 533. West winds may strengthen today, especially around the higher terrain. Southwest winds will peak on Tuesday over the south central mountains and nearby plains. Locally stronger wind gusts up to 50 miles per hour may occur near rain showers. Good morning, it's 534. Michael Brasher in KANW. KANW.
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15: This is Morning Edition from NPR News. I'm Michelle Martin.
16: And I'm Leila Fadel. Spirit Airlines has flown for the last time. The ultra-low-cost carrier ceased operations over the weekend after more than 33 years. So what does that mean for the U.S. airline industry, and what happens to Spirit's former customers? NPR transportation correspondent Joel Rose has been following the story and joins us now. Good morning, Joel.
17: Hey, good morning.
16: Okay, so first of all, what's going to happen to people who had tickets to fly on Spirit?
17: Spirit says the majority of those people who bought a ticket directly from them with a credit or debit card have already been refunded, and 1,500 crew members have been returned to their home bases as of Sunday evening. Of course, those refunds are not going to get you back home if you were stranded when Spirit ceased operations early Saturday morning. Some other airlines are offering special rescue fares, capping their fares for customers who were holding Spirit tickets. Those are only available for a limited time, and the details are going to vary by airline.
16: What's the longer-term impact on the industry likely to be?
17: It could be good for Spirit's competitors. We've already seen one carrier, JetBlue, announce more flights at Spirit's former hub in Fort Lauderdale, Florida. But there is concern that Spirit's demise will lead to higher fares. Spirit was only the ninth largest carrier in the U.S. by seats, though consumer advocates say that low-cost carriers help to keep prices down on any route they fly, because just their very presence in the market forces the bigger airlines to offer more competitive fares. I talked about this with William McGee. He's a senior fellow at the American Economic Liberties Project, which is a left-leaning nonprofit in Washington, D.C.
18: What a lot of people don't understand is you do not have to fly a small carrier in order to benefit from its presence, because they will bring down the big guy's fares.
17: So now that Spirit is not flying anymore, fares may go up on those routes that it flew, and not just for Spirit's customers, but for everyone.
16: So why did Spirit go out of business?
17: It could not overcome this toxic combination of higher fuel costs and deeper problems with its business model. Spirit was a pioneer of the ultra-low-cost business model, where airlines keep their fares way down by stripping away the amenities that travelers had previously taken for granted and then charging extra for them. But then the big legacy carriers created their own versions of those basic economy fares, and Spirit had a hard time competing. I talked about this with Shai Gilad. He's a former airline pilot, now professor of management at Georgetown University.
19: When you're a low-cost carrier, by definition, you're relying on having a cost advantage, and they just don't have that anymore.
17: Spirit tried to merge with a bigger airline, JetBlue, in 2023, but the Department of Justice opposed that merger, and it was blocked in court. Spirit also sought a last-minute bailout from the Trump administration, but no deal materialized.
16: And how much did higher fuel prices contribute to Spirit's demise?
17: The company's CEO says they mattered a lot. CEO Dave Davis talked to the Wall Street Journal after the company ceased operations. Davis said Spirit was trying to emerge from bankruptcy, and he says the company's plan could have worked, but the rising cost of jet fuel forced Spirit to burn through cash faster than expected, and it just ran out of money. The price of jet fuel in the U.S. has surged about 70% since the beginning of the war with Iran. This is a challenge across the industry. Airlines are trying to pass the costs along to their customers in the forms of higher fares and bag fees, but that may not be enough, especially for other low-cost carriers. In that interview with the Wall Street Journal, Spirit's CEO warned that other airlines could also be in jeopardy because of the high price of jet fuel.
16: NPR's Joel Rose. Thank you, Joel.
17: You're welcome.
15: Wildfire experts see the ingredients developing for a bad fire season. More than half of the U.S. faces drought, and the U.S. Forest Service has done less work to prevent fires. NPR's Lauren Sommer reports.
20: Last fall, Matthew Herto faced the hardest day of his career. For 25 years, he studied a forest in California, part of his research as a forest ecologist at the University of New Mexico. It's called the Tea Kettle Experimental Forest because it's protected by the Forest Service for research.
21: There are individual trees that I would go back and visit every year, you know, these big, gorgeous sugar pines and Jeffrey pines.
20: But Herto says the forest was pretty overgrown. It hadn't had a major fire since 1865.
21: So all that dead vegetation like pine needles and small branches and stuff, it just keeps accumulating, and then it's the source of energy for the next fire.
20: Historically, California forests saw a lot more fires, lower intensity fires that cleared out the underbrush. That changed when Native American tribes were forced from their land, because fire is a tool they use to manage the ecosystem. In the 1930s, the Forest Service also started putting out every fire it could. All that built-up vegetation can fuel extreme fires, ones that kill trees and spread to communities. So Herto and his colleagues started making a plan to clear it out.
21: We all knew that this is what the forest needed.
20: They planned a prescribed burn, a fire that's set on purpose during the cooler months. But Herto says planning with the Forest Service dragged on. And then, last August, lightning sparked the Garnet Fire. It raced through the Tea Kettle Forest in one day. Herto went back to see the damage afterwards.
21: I broke down and cried five times that day. You know, it was a pretty rough thing to see.
20: The Forest Service did not respond to questions about the prescribed burn. Herto says what happened to Tea Kettle isn't an isolated example. Around the country, far more controlled burning needs to happen.
21: The clock was ticking. We've got relatively limited time to do the work that needs to be done.
20: The Forest Service has long said prescribed burns are a priority. But in 2025, the first year of Trump's current term, the agency reduced vegetation on much less acreage than the year before, almost 1.5 million acres less. That's according to an analysis of agency data by NPR, as well as the nonprofit Grassroots Wildland Firefighters. The biggest decline was in prescribed burning. The Forest Service burned only about half as much acreage in 2025 compared to the two previous years. In a statement, the Forest Service says the drop was due to staff being occupied fighting fires and because conditions weren't right for doing burns in the southeast. But as of last summer, the agency lost more than 5,000 employees, part of the Trump administration's efforts to reduce the size of government. That's concerned Senate Democrats like Ron Wyden of Oregon.
2: These infernos are not your grandfather's fires. They're bigger and they're hotter. And we need to address this critical preparedness gap.
20: He pressed Forest Service Chief Tom Schultz on that in a congressional hearing last year. Schultz responded that the agency had hired firefighters.
4: So in terms of firefighting capacity, we're there. So we've not made any changes to our resource availability this year.
20: But that doesn't necessarily fix the staffing gap. Bobby Scopa is vice president of Grassroots Wildland Firefighters, an advocacy group for federal firefighters. She says vegetation projects require other Forest Service staff to do contracts and permitting.
22: There's a lot of people who help the fire organization get the work done that aren't firefighters. So we knew that there was a lot of disruption in the system. We were hearing about it from our members.
20: When the Forest Service does less prescribed burning, Scopa says, it just sets the stage for even more extreme fires in the future. Lauren Sommer, NPR News.
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3: It's KANW, it's 5:45. Primary election early voting in Bernalillo County begins tomorrow at the Clerk's Annex only in Bernalillo County. The Annex at 1500 Lomas Boulevard. Additional polling sites begin opening on May 16th. For statewide voting information, contact your county clerk or the Secretary of State and listen to KANW for live local election coverage on election night.
9: A bill intended to stop kids from developing relationships with chatbots just passed a key hurdle in Congress. From American Public Media, this is Marketplace Tech. I'm Stephanie Hughes.
10: 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With GEP Key Agentic AI and GEP Smart Software, GEP is at the forefront in agentic procurement orchestration and autonomous supply chains.
9: The GUARD Act is a bipartisan bill that would prohibit companies from letting kids under 18 interact with what the legislation calls AI companions. Those are AI-powered chatbots designed to encourage the simulation of an interpersonal relationship. This comes after some harrowing stories of teenagers who developed relationships with chatbots and then harmed themselves or others. The bill just passed out of the Senate Judiciary Committee. I talked about it with Ashley Gold, a senior tech policy reporter at Axios.
11: This bill from Senator Josh Hawley is basically meant to keep kids safe online in this new online world of AI chatbots. It doesn't seek to keep minors from using AI entirely. I think it rules out using AI like in educational contexts and stuff like that. But if it's a chatbot that wants to be your friend or give you advice or have some sort of emotional interaction, that's what they're trying to keep minors from using. So it would ban companies from providing these AI companions for anyone under 18, which is pretty broad. And there are some folks that think that it goes a little too far and that there are some First Amendment issues there. But it's popular. It's bipartisan and it passed the committee unanimously.
9: Yeah. Tell me more about the critics. Give me a sense of what they're saying.
11: What I've seen from critics is that, you know, chatbots can be good for children. They can provide emotional support or they can help kids who maybe don't have other resources, you know, or they're worried that maybe chatbot products that are made to help with education or other topics will be unfairly grouped in with ones that are banned by the bill. And it will be too hard to determine what's a companion chatbot, what is a non-companion chatbot. So people who are, you know, very concerned about free speech online think that this is just a little too broad.
9: What is at stake for tech companies that make these AI-powered chatbots?
11: So for the tech companies that make the AI chatbots, I mean, having more users and more engagement and more interaction is everything. So if there was sort of a blanket ban on chatbots for kids under 18, they would be missing out on like a massive place to sell products, a massive place to target advertisements and to get information from the users that will in turn train their AI chatbots to be smarter and provide better answers. So there's a lot at stake for those companies.
9: The GUARD Act passed out of the Senate Judiciary Committee late last week. What happens next?
11: What happens next is, well, secondly, a House companion bill was introduced as well. So It has to be marked up in the House. And then basically House and Senate leadership need to decide, is this something we want to put on the full floor? Is this something that we want to send to President Trump? But, you know, if they get the support of President Trump and they get the support of Senate Majority Leader John Thune and House Majority Leader Mike Johnson, then this could be on the way to being passed pretty soon. So it has a lot of hurdles to pass still. But the fact that it's passed committee already is, you know, that can be rare in Washington, that a piece of tech legislation gets that far. So I'm definitely watching closely.
9: That's Ashley Gold, a tech policy reporter at Axios. Jesus Alvarado produced this episode. I'm Stephanie Hughes, and that's Marketplace Tech. This is APM.
0: Glyphosate is the most widely used weed killer in the world. You might know it by another name.
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0: And it's being used someplace surprising.
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0: Roundup in the forest and the secret plan that helped make it possible on the next Reveal.
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27: It's KNW, it's 551, some current temperatures now. Los Alamos, 49, Espanola, 50, Encino, 49, in Taos, 48 degrees, in Santa Rosa, 57 degrees, Las Vegas and Santa Fe at 49 degrees now, Gallup, 52, Grants, 53, other current temps in Socorro, 48, in Belen, 55, Klein's Corners at 52, Moriarty, 46, and currently cloudy and 57 degrees in Albuquerque. It's 551.
16: It's Morning Edition from NPR News. I'm Leila Fadel.
15: And I'm Michelle Martin. Good morning. The VA is America's largest health network. It serves millions of veterans. The Trump administration has cut about 30,000 VA jobs. The VA says after those cuts, timely care for veterans has actually improved. NPR's Quill Lawrence reports on some new data.
28: Cutting thousands of doctors and nurses and other positions that VA has struggled to fill for years, it seems like that would make wait times for care longer.
29: I think we all understand this intuitively.
28: Kayla Williams is an Iraq vet, a VA patient, and to be transparent, a former VA undersecretary in the Biden administration. In a study for the Progressive Vet Voice Foundation, she examined daily wait time data from 21 VA medical centers from last August to February as the cuts played out.
29: There are so many ways to slice and dice the data, and it can be so complicated to look at every single weed. But trying to pull back and look at the forest, wait times increased at 71% of the medical centers and in 64% of the specialties when averaging.
28: Williams found longer wait times in several key specialties, but not across the board. She found, for example, that mental health wait times for individuals stayed roughly the same, though group therapy and PTSD-specific appointments were taking longer. Assistant VA Secretary Pete Kasperowitz took issue with the study, saying it comes from a left-wing organization and dealt only with new patients, which make up just 11% of appointments. He said the sample of 21 medical centers is too small, only 12% of VA facilities. And he said for established patients, average wait times are lower today than they were under the Biden administration for primary, specialty, and mental health care. But the VA hasn't made the data behind those numbers public, even though Democrats on the Senate Veterans Affairs Committee have asked repeatedly, like earlier this year when Connecticut Democrat Richard Blumenthal had this exchange with VA Secretary Doug Collins.
30: Well, then you can see that the wait times have increased
31: and
30: sometimes to 50, 60, or 70 days.
31: Actually, that's not true.
1: And as of January 21st, the national average for mental health care for new patients is 18.8 days. The national average for established patients is 5.8 days. That is the actual numbers.
30: Well, that is contrary to the information we've been provided, and I'd like facility by facility data on the wait time for mental health care.
28: There are a mountain of vectors that go into figuring out the real report card. Changing veterans' demographics, increased referrals out to private care. Other veterans groups have started projects to download the daily numbers nationwide and figure this out. Alex Rich is a combat vet and data director for another progressive vets group, Common Defense.
2: We would encourage Secretary Collins to release all of the data that he's basing those conclusions on. I think we can have a real conversation about that and identify the spots where veterans and providers need help. And I think that would be an incredibly productive thing.
28: Most experts agree it will take many more months or years to get a real understanding of the consequences of the VA staff cuts. Quill Lawrence, NPR News.
16: The oldest millennials turn 45 this year, people like me, and the oldest Gen Xers are 60. How prepared are they to thrive in the decades ahead? NPR's Allison Aubrey reports on a new tool to help.
4: If you're planning for the future, you've likely been advised to track your retirement savings. But Joe Coughlin, the founder of the MIT Age Lab, says there's more to the equation when it comes to navigating a long life. At a time when the number of centenarians is expected to quadruple, he and his collaborators have developed a comprehensive way to plan for aging. It's called the Longevity Preparedness Index.
6: Unlike one more, shall we say, survey or index out there about how much money you've saved, we want to look at all those big and little things that we take for granted in life. Where are you going to live? What community did you pick? How do you provide care? How will you receive care? Essentially, your social connection.
4: The Longevity Preparedness Index quiz is free online. It takes about 15 minutes to complete. You're asked a series of questions, and a score is determined by your answers across 8 domains, including relationships with family, friends, community, your health, your daily activities. MIT AgeLab researcher Katie Warren is about to walk Matthew Hudak through the survey. She opens the quiz on her computer.
17: So we'll go ahead and get started.
4: Hudak is a financial planner in Orange County, California. He's in his early 60s. He clicks through questions about his neighborhood.
19: My neighborhood has good sidewalks and places for walking. Agree. My neighborhood has many places for social gatherings and activities that I would enjoy. Agree. My neighborhood offers me easy access to a pharmacy. Agree.
4: Hudak is healthy and fit, so it's hard to imagine a day he couldn't drive to pick up a prescription or would need help getting places. Many people just don't anticipate changes that come with aging, so the survey includes uncomfortable questions.
19: So it says, Matthew, in the event you were to need a care provider, do you know who that care provider would be?
4: This question can spark conversation and serve as a reality check of what the future could hold.
19: Watching my 88-year-old dad and my 93-year-old father-in-law, you know, it gives you pause for thought.
4: He says it's better to have your eyes wide open than dig your head in the sand.
19: I'm ready to calculate. 89. That's a good score.
4: The average score is 60 out of 100. The index was developed in tandem with John Hancock, a life insurance company that has introduced a new longevity initiative aimed at helping customers live longer, healthier lives. CEO Brooks Tingle says taking the quiz made him realize his own thinking needed to shift.
20: People make decisions about where they're going to move in quote-unquote retirement that for me might have been driven by how good's the fishing or something. Well, should I be thinking about the quality of health care? And then am I going to have friends down there? So I think just the general lack of preparedness struck me.
4: Answering all these questions about life transitions, community, care, and home life can help reveal both challenges and opportunities of the decades ahead. Laura Karstensen directs the Stanford Center on Longevity.
21: We really need to think about how we build societies where the majority of people can arrive at very old age, happy, engaged, and satisfied with their lives.
4: Aging brings unpredictability, of course, but planning for the foreseeable future can help people adapt and hopefully thrive for decades to come. Allison Aubrey, NPR News.
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7: Good morning. 6 o'clock and 57 degrees here at KANW on this Monday, May the 4th, the 124th day of 2026. There are 241 days remaining this year. Coming up this story, President Trump has notified Congress that the hostilities in Iran have, quote, terminated, but he also says further military attacks may be an option.
8: I mean, do we want to go and just blast the hell out of them and finish him forever, or do we want to try and make a deal?
7: The latest on where things stand with the war, coming up here on KANW. Michael Brasher, it's 6 a.m.
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15: Good morning. A U.S. task force is telling stranded ships about a new safe path to get out of the Strait of Hormuz. Iran's military says any ships trying to leave still need to coordinate with them. It's Morning Edition from NPR News. What are the odds that Republicans keep control of the Senate? I'm Michelle Martin.
16: And I'm Leila Fadel. We run down the four races that Democrats are hoping to flip in their favor and where Republicans are looking to pick up seats. Also, a trial begins today deciding whether Meta violated New Mexico's public nuisance law, and the co-creator of Adolescence on his new adaptation of Lord of the Flies. It's Monday, May 4th. On this day in 1891, a Pennsylvania school superintendent launched Bird Day. He suggested children recite bird facts and proverbs. The news is next.
15: Live from NPR News in Washington, I'm Corva Coleman. The Pentagon is denying Iranian reports that Iran struck a U.S. warship in the Strait of Hormuz. This news comes as President Trump says the U.S. will help guide ships through the strait. The strait is also blockaded by Iran. Pakistan's foreign ministry, meanwhile, says the U.S. has flown 22 crew members of a seized Iranian container ship to Pakistan. NPR's Dia Hadid reports U.S. forces seized the ship in April, citing a violation of the U.S. blockade of the strait.
11: Pakistan's foreign ministry spokesman, Tahir Andrabi, says the 22 crew members will be handed over to Iranian authorities. He says their container will be backloaded to Pakistani waters and returned to its owners. Andrabi says this is being coordinated, quote, in tandem with the support of Iranian-American officials. The U.S. and Iran have both been trying to assert control over the strait, a key shipping route for oil, gas, and fertilizer. Dia Hadid, NPR News.
15: Hamas will be holding leadership elections in the coming weeks. That's according to an official with the militant group who spoke to NPR. Abu Bakr Bashir prepared this report.
14: Hamas will hold a secret vote within the next 10 days to elect a new leader of its political wing. A Hamas official told NPR he spoke on the condition of anonymity because he was not authorized to speak to media. Israel killed the two previous leaders of Hamas during the Gaza War. Naming a new leader is seen as a sign of political recovery for the group. In Gaza, there are more signs of recovery. The court system says it is resuming work for the first time since the beginning of the war. And in one town in Gaza, a new mayor and municipal council are taking over from the previous Hamas-appointed council. It is the first time Hamas is handing over any kind of power since taking control of Gaza nearly 20 years ago. For NPR News, I am Abu Bakr Bashir.
15: In the U.S., Republican-led states are moving very quickly to redraw congressional maps in time for this year's midterm elections. This comes after the U.S. Supreme Court ruling last week gutting the Voting Rights Act. The act was passed to end Jim Crow policies that kept black and brown voters from casting ballots, especially in the South. Dominic Whitehead is with the civil rights group, the NAACP.
0: Not even 24 hours after the Supreme Court decision was made, the governor of Mississippi announced immediately that he would have a special session to begin to redraw lines for Supreme Court seats there. We saw it in Alabama, who started their special sessions. We see it in Tennessee, who started their special session on Tuesday.
12: And Louisiana's governor has suspended U.S. House races in that state so the legislature can draw a new map. That's even though Louisiana voters have already started casting ballots in early voting. This is NPR.
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18: For KANW, I'm Marianne Hatchett. It was standing room only last Thursday at the Rio Arriba County Commission Chambers in Tierra Almeria. People flowed out into the hallways. Many of those in attendance were interested in one topic, uranium mining in the Carson National Forest. Representatives from both New Mexico Senators Martin Heinrich and Ben Ray Lujan's office were there, as well as Representative Tedessa Ledger Fernandez's office representative. They spoke to the audience, letting them know that all three members of the congressional delegation opposed uranium mining operations in the Carson National Forest. The three signed a letter sent to James Duran, Carson National Forest supervisor, on behalf of northern New Mexicans, expressing serious concerns regarding efforts filed by Gamma Resources Limited earlier this year, seeking authorization to conduct exploratory uranium mining within the Carson National Forest near Canalone. The letter said, "We strongly oppose approval of this action and urge the Forest Service to require a full environmental impact statement before taking any further action on this proposal." The letter went on to request the Forest Service suspend its review pending congressional action to protect the Chama watershed from mineral

0: statement before taking any further action on this proposal. The letter went on to request the Forest Service suspend its review pending congressional action to protect the Chama watershed from mineral development. Vancouver-based Gamma Resources Limited has proposed drilling up to 12 exploratory boreholes up to 500 feet deep in the Carson National Forest as part of the Mesa Arc project. The Rio Grande Sun reports a four-mile stretch of the Chama Basin has been identified as a target for uranium extraction. Gamma Resources Limited has expressed its interest to extract the uranium from the area, not just explore it. The congressional opposition letter stated the exploratory phase, if approved, would involve construction of temporary drill pads, approximately 800 feet of new road cuts, and heavy equipment staging, all within one of the most water-sensitive landscapes in New Mexico. The letter said, "We plan to introduce legislation to withdraw the Chama watershed from all forms of mineral entry, and we urge the Forest Service to take that legislative effort into account as it evaluates this proposal." If you were traveling on Interstate 40 into Harris Canyon east of Albuquerque through the weekend and you got to Carnwell, we don't have to tell you traffic was choked down to one lane and it caused significant delays. Here's the bad news. That work's going to be going on through the 24th of May. The New Mexico Department of Transportation said the repair is meant to preserve the bridge and support long-term public safety. So drivers should expect significant delays during work hours, and there is no available or viable detour because of the location and nature of the work. Now here's the good news. The DOT said crews are working only on weekends to reduce the impact on weekday commuters. The work will happen on weekends from 7 a.m. to 8 p.m. Westbound I-40 work is scheduled for the next three weekends, May 9th and 10th, May 16th and 17th, and May 23rd and 24th. 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
1: It's Morning Edition from NPR News. I'm Leila Fadel.
2: And I'm Michelle Martin. Good morning. President Trump says the U.S. will guide stranded ships through the Strait of Hormuz starting today. He described this as a mission to free hundreds of ships and their crews who've been stuck in the waterway since the start of the U.S.-Israeli war with Iran. A U.S. task force is asking ships to reroute through Omani waters. In a few minutes, we'll hear from a senior Treasury official who helped design sanctions against Iran about this latest operation and how Iran is weathering the U.S. blockade. Meanwhile, Trump says he's also reviewing a new offer from Iran and has left the option of war on the table. Here he is talking to reporters on Friday.
3: I mean, do we want to go and just blast the hell out of him and finish him forever, or do we want to try and make a deal? I mean, those are the options.
4: Do you want to go blast the hell out of him and finish him forever?
3: On a human basis, I'd prefer not, but that's the option.
1: We have NPR senior political correspondent Mara Liasson here to try to make sense of where things stand today with the war. Good morning, Mara.
5: Good morning.
1: Okay, let's start with Sunday's announcement. What more do we know about how the president plans to safely escort ships through the strait?
5: Well, we don't know a whole lot. Donald Trump has described this as a humanitarian mission to help ships that are stuck in the strait and running low on supplies. U.S. Central Command says it will involve guided missile destroyers, more than 100 aircraft, 15,000 service members. But this is not so much an escort service, a military escort, rather than it's to guide them. In other words, to show them where the safe routes are without sea mines. Iran says the whole thing violates the ceasefire.
1: Now, President Trump also said he is reviewing a new offer from Iran. What do we know about that?
5: We don't know much about that either. Donald Trump says he's been briefed on the concept of a deal, but that the Iranians are going to give him the exact wording soon. As we heard earlier, he is saying that the war is officially terminated, but he's not ruling out future military action. The war is at a stalemate. It's been that way for some time. The bombing of Iran did not cause Iran to renege on their nuclear ambitions, and they seem to have attained a new power that they didn't have or didn't use before the war began, and that's control of the Strait of Hormuz. There is a U.S. blockade, but the Revolutionary Guard still controls the waterway, so those are like two different blockades. And unless the strait is opened, gas prices will not go down around the world, but in particular in the United States, where gas continues to be over $4 a gallon.
1: How much is that economic impact weighing on Trump at this point?
5: Well, it is weighing on him politically. The new Washington Post poll shows that his approval rating on the economy is 34%. That's very low. His approval ratings are down across the board. And there are more and more Republicans in Congress that want this war to end.
1: And where do things

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1: KANW 89.1. It's 6:42.
2: From the Saturday Evening Post, this is the Post Perspective for May 4th. This morning in Panama, in 1904, French authorities handed over the keys to their canal-building operations in Panama to the U.S. They'd begun building the canal across Central America 25 years earlier, but they'd run out of money and workers. Tropical diseases and dangerous work had killed over 20,000 French canal workers. The U.S. took over the project after paying France $40 million. It was just a small part of the canal's total bill, which would approach $400 million, an amount close to $13 billion in today's money. It remains one of the greatest achievements of engineering and human endurance. A canal across 51 miles with 12 lock systems that included cutting an 85-foot deep valley right through the Continental Divide. The entire project would take 10 more years before ships could sail from the Gulf to the Pacific Ocean, avoiding the 8,000-mile trip around Cape Horn and saving 2.5 weeks of travel. There's more from the Post at SaturdayEveningPost.com.
3: And W644 primary election early voting in Bernalillo County begins tomorrow at the Clerk's Annex only at 1500 Lomas Boulevard. Additional polling sites open on May 16th. 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
4: Good morning, I'm Layla Faldin. If you had a question in the mid-90s, a British butler would try to answer it for you online. Ask Jeeves was one of the search engines of the early web, and after nearly 30 years, it has officially shut down. You could ask full questions the way you would to a real person. This was decades before millions of people turned to chatbots with questions like that. As P.G. Woodhouse might say, much obliged, Jeeves. It's Morning Edition.
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6: 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I'm Michelle Martin.
4: And I'm Layla Faldin. There's a new proposal to share water from the Colorado River. The river supplies nearly 40 million people from Wyoming to San Diego, and its reservoirs are approaching dangerously low levels. Three states are unveiling this plan after more than two decades of mega drought and more than a year of deadlocked negotiations about the river's future. Alex Hager covers water for member station KJZZ in Phoenix and joins us now. Alex, good morning.
7: Good morning.
4: So how exactly do these states plan to turn around this crisis, and why are they doing it now?
7: Well, Arizona, California, and Nevada, they are offering to cut back on the amount of water they take from the river. Mm-hmm. Water levels at the country's two biggest reservoirs, that's Lake Mead and Lake Powell, they have been close to record lows. Lake Powell is less than a quarter full right now and on track to drop even further after a historically dry winter. Seven states have been in talks about a long-term fix for that problem, but they just couldn't agree through months and months of negotiating. And now we're seeing a new proposal from just three of them. I talked about it with J.B. Hamby. He's the top water negotiator for California and helped craft this agreement.
8: This is especially needed right now with how bad this winter has been and the uncertainty of where the system is going to be moving forward.
7: The current rules for managing the river expire later this year, and states are under pressure to agree on some kind of replacement before then to prevent a big legal battle.
4: Water from the Colorado River flows to big cities like Phoenix and Los Angeles, but also to the huge agriculture industry in the Southwest. So when the states say they're going to take less water, who in those states will be affected?
7: It's not exactly clear how the states would reduce water use. You know, in the past, we have seen them pull off similar cutbacks by paying farmers to pause irrigating crops. You know, big cities can sometimes lean harder on water sources that are not the Colorado River, like groundwater or a different nearby river. Changes like that are easier to tolerate right now because this plan is only designed to last a couple years. Its designers are calling the proposal a bridge. The states that use the Colorado River need to make big, long-lasting reductions to the amount they use going forward.
4: What comes next for the Colorado River and this agreement then?
7: So this plan is not official yet. The federal government would have to sign off before it goes into action. And the other states that use the river, Colorado, Utah, Wyoming, and New Mexico, they take issue with some of the details. Chuck Cullum is with the Upper Colorado River Commission. That's a group that brings together negotiators from those four states.
9: The analysis thus far suggests that the lower basin proposal for the operation of Lake Powell is insufficient and continues a crisis cycle both for Lake Powell and for Lake Mead.
7: However, this plan might be able to keep the river flowing normally enough for long enough to keep the states from launching big lawsuits while negotiations continue.
4: Now, these states have been working on a long-term plan for a long time now. What are they trying to change?
7: Climate change and drought means there's less snow in the mountains where the river starts, and there's way less water for everyone downstream. But demand has not gone down to match that. The simple fact is that people and industries in those states will need to use less. And the states need to make big sacrifices and decide who exactly will feel the pain of long-term cuts. After a deadlock in the negotiations about how to do that, there is one thing that might bring states a little closer. There are talks about bringing in a mediator who could help state leaders come up with a long-term plan.
4: That's Alex Hager with member station KJZZ in Phoenix. Alex, thank you.
7: Thanks so much.
4: This is Morning Edition from NPR News. I'm Leila Faldin.
6: And I'm Michelle Martin.
3: And W649 primary elections have started in Louisiana, but votes cast in congressional races may not count as the Republican legislature is redrawing district lines to get an additional Republican seat. We'll have that story coming up. 649 and Marianne Hatchett with state and local news coming up next hour right here.
10: Glyphosate is the most widely used weed killer in the world. 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
10: Roundup in the forest and the secret plan that helped make it possible on the next Reveal.
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3: KNW 651, very latest temperatures from the National Weather Service, and KNW Los Alamos 49, Espanola and Encino at 50 degrees right now, Taos at 48, Santa Rosa 55, Las Vegas 49, Santa Fe 51, Gallup at 52, Grants 54, in Socorro now 52 degrees are the current temps, in Belen 56, Klein's Corners 51, Moriarty 41, Albuquerque mostly cloudy at 55 degrees now. It's 6:51.
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17: From Marketplace, I'm Sabri Benishore in New York. Spirit Airlines says it's almost completed customer refunds after going out of business over the weekend. The airline's demise was both expected and unexpected. It's been struggling for years. It was in its second bankruptcy. But up until Friday, President Trump was talking about finding a way to bail Spirit out. So what happened? Marketplace's Nova Sappho has that.
11: The U.S. government reportedly offered a $500 million rescue to Spirit Airlines, but it came with big strings attached, as much as a 90% stake in the company and priority in getting paid back. Transportation Secretary Sean Duffy over the weekend said current holders of the airline's debt balked.
12: In the end, this was a creditor issue. Again, they have the final say of whether they want to do a deal with the government.
11: Those creditors preferred liquidation to sell Spirit's assets instead of continuing to contend with jet fuel bills that unexpectedly skyrocketed because of the disruptions from the Iran war. Other budget airlines have also reached out to the Trump administration for financial assistance. I'm Nova Sappho for Marketplace.
17: Fewer and fewer working Americans are earning a living wage. A new report from Dayforce and the Living Wage Institute found that just over half of full-time workers earn enough to provide for themselves and their families. That's down 5 percentage points compared to 4 years ago. Marketplace's Kaylee Wells has more.
19: What counts as a living wage depends on how much stuff costs. And right now,
20: the costs of housing, food, childcare, and other essentials are elevated. Energy prices have recently spiked, of course.
19: Jason Rollin with Dayforce says, meanwhile, wages have been going up, just not as fast as costs.
20: Job growth has recently slowed and millions of workers haven't seen a meaningful improvement in their financial situation.
19: The report shows familiar demographic gaps. Women are less likely to earn a living wage than men, hourly workers less likely than salaried workers, Black and Latino workers less likely than white and Asian workers. And all of those gaps got wider in 2025.
21: Certain workers are always more vulnerable when the economy drops in any kind of way.
19: Saba Wahid is director of the UCLA Labor Center.
21: When there's an unemployment bump, you often see Black workers to experience it harder first and so on.
19: Wahid says one way to alleviate wage gaps is to elevate the lowest wages. The federal minimum wage, she points out, hasn't increased since 2009. I'm Kaylee Wells for Marketplace.
17: All right, let's do the numbers. Dow futures are down 135 points. That is 0.3%. S&P 500 futures are down 0.1%. NASDAQ futures up 0.1%.
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17: Tesla, specifically Tesla's CEO Elon Musk, has long made big promises about robo-taxis. These are fully self-driving taxis. At one point, Musk said half the population of the U.S. would have access to them by the end of last year. In Tesla's earnings call last week, that ambition was whittled down to a dozen or so states by the end of this year. And the reality right now is even more modest. You're much more likely to see a robo-taxi from competitor Waymo. Joining us to talk about Tesla's elusive robo-taxi rollout is Kirsten Korosek, transportation editor at TechCrunch. Good morning.
22: Morning.
17: How widespread are Tesla's driverless vehicles right now?
22: Not widespread at all. They are in Austin, and there are a little bit more than a dozen that are considered to be actively in service. And they did just roll out in Dallas and Houston. But those two, you really need to put a little asterisk next to, because as far as I can see on my end, it's incredibly limited. Just a couple of vehicles in both of these cities.
17: What has made the general rollout of driverless taxis slower than some people might have expected or hoped?
22: There's a number of reasons why. There's the technical reasons, right? And then there's the regulatory hoops that all of these companies have had to jump through. And then there's the hard part of just operating these things.
17: What is the biggest technical hurdle still remaining, do you think?
22: When I've talked to engineers, they sort of sum it up as, you know, we've solved 99.999% of quote unquote full self-driving. And it's that very last fraction in which sometimes the vehicle doesn't operate as it should. There's also, I think, just this interesting phenomenon about how, you know, we accept as a society people dying in car crashes, around 45,000 or so a year. But I think that the level of acceptance of a single autonomous vehicle potentially, you know, killing someone or being involved in a fatal car crash or even injuring someone is very, very low. And so the bar is high.
0: How big is the regulatory hurdle facing these companies?
22: It's dependent on the state. So if you're in the state of California and you want to operate a robo-taxi service, you have to go through two agencies and have multiple different permits. You want to do that in Arizona? It's a very different process and much faster. If we get a federal framework, I think that could be very helpful and actually encourage the disbursement of this technology in a more clear way. But right now you see these pockets or heavy hubs of activity.
0: Do you see a future where autonomous vehicles are commonplace and everywhere?
22: I think that in certain cities, it will absolutely be everywhere. But are we going to see robo-taxis in middle America or in smaller towns? I don't think so. Certainly not anytime soon.
0: Kirsten Korosek, transportation editor at TechCrunch. Thank you so much.
22: Thank you.
0: And just last week, Tesla added five more so-called unsupervised robo-taxis to its fleet in Texas. In New York, I'm Sabri Benishour with the Marketplace Morning Report. 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
2: Good morning, it's 7 o'clock and 55 degrees here at KANW. KANW Simpatico Award today goes to Eileen Liz Chavez of Rancho Steakhouse. Our very best to you from KANW. The story coming up, civil rights groups are reacting to last week's Supreme Court decision that weakened a central part of the Voting Rights Act.
23: That stands to turn the clock back decades in terms of the progress that we had been making.
2: Coming up on KANW in minutes, the head of the National Democratic Redistricting Committee weighs in. That story coming up.
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26: Good morning. How are Democrats planning to respond to the Supreme Court's decision that eviscerated the Voting Rights Act? Former Attorney General Eric Holder joins us this hour of Morning Edition from NPR News. Rising prices for jet fuel helped push Spirit Airlines out of business. I'm Leila Faldin.
6: And I'm Michelle Martin. Other airlines copied parts of Spirit's ultra-budget model with basic economy. What happens to ticket prices now? Also, how the Forest Service prepared for this year's fire season and what Israel's destruction of their ancestral home means to one Lebanese family. It is Monday, May 4th. On this day in 1961, the first Freedom Riders left D.C. on buses headed to New Orleans. White and black activists traveled together, protesting segregation still in effect. News is next.
27: Live from NPR News in Washington, I'm Corva Coleman. The Defense Department says that U.S. Navy-guided missile destroyers have transited the Strait of Hormuz, and they're now operating in the Arabian Gulf. That's another name for the Persian Gulf. U.S. Central Command says because of this action, two U.S.-flagged merchant vessels have also successfully transited the Strait of Hormuz and are on their way. The Defense Department says this is part of Project Freedom. That's what President Trump called this effort yesterday in an online post. Iran has threatened to attack military ships operating in the strait. Earlier today, the U.S. military denied Iranian claims that it had hit a U.S. Navy ship. The Pentagon says it will withdraw 5,000 U.S. troops from Germany. NPR's Mara Liasson reports.
28: The pullback of 5,000 U.S. troops does not seem to be based on national security considerations. Instead, it's because President Trump is angry at German Chancellor Friedrich Merz for saying the U.S. has no real strategy for the war in Iran. Germany, unlike some other European countries, has supported the U.S. war, allowing the U.S. to use Germany's military bases. There are currently about 38,000 U.S. troops in Germany. Defense experts say the U.S. needs them there to run U.S. bases and stage operations in the Middle East. Mara Liasson, NPR News.
27: Two drug companies have asked the U.S. Supreme Court to block a lower court's decision that restricts access to a drug used for medical abortions. NPR's Rob Stein explains.
4: The drug companies Danco Laboratory and Gen BioPro asked the Supreme Court to immediately restore access to the drug mifepristone through the mail. The emergency request came after a federal appeals court on Friday blocked sending the drug through the mail after a telemedicine consultation with a doctor. The decision requires an in-person doctor visit to receive mifepristone, one of two drugs used in medical abortions. Most abortions are now done this way. In the request to reverse that decision, the drug companies say the appeals court decision had, quote, unleashed regulatory chaos, unquote. Rob Stein, NPR News.
27: Several states are moving to redraw their congressional districts after the U.S. Supreme Court opinion last week. It gutted the Voting Rights Act that was created to ensure that Jim Crow policies could not stop black and brown voters from casting ballots, mostly in the South. Lawmakers in Alabama are opening a special session today to consider redrawing a new congressional map. And Louisiana's Republican governor has suspended U.S. House races in an effort to redraw districts. That's even as Louisiana started early voting, and some people have already cast ballots. This is NPR.
5: 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Other contributors include the estate of Joan B. Kroc, whose bequest serves as an enduring investment in the future of public radio and seeks to help NPR produce programming that meets the highest standards of public service in journalism and cultural expression.
7: For KANW, I'm Marianne Hatchett. Hikers heading into the Sandia Mountains are being reminded to never underestimate Albuquerque's trail system after a man was found dead last week along the popular La Luz Trail. KOB-TV reports the Bernalillo County Sheriff's Office identified the man as Samuel Gourlay. Authorities say there are no signs of foul play and no obvious trauma, though the investigation into Gourlay's death is ongoing. Officials say the tragedy is serving as an important reminder for hikers to prepare carefully before heading into the mountains. Steve Larice with the New Mexico Search and Rescue Council spoke with KOB-TV.
8: Respect the mountains, respect the outdoors. We want to see everybody outside. Everyone deserves to be outside.
7: With hiking season in full swing, trails throughout the Sandias are drawing more visitors. While the Sandia Crest remains closed, lower elevation routes like La Luz are open and can appear deceptively manageable.
8: It looks very obtainable and very two-dimensional, but when you get in there, it's a lot of rolling terrain.
7: Between steep terrain, heat, elevation, and winding paths, conditions can change quickly and it's easy to get turned around.
8: Just understand that little things turn into big things. Other trails that people have caught off the main trail, so it's very easy to get off the main trail and get into either a steep area or, yeah, just places you don't want to be.
7: Search and rescue officials say that's why preparation is critical, even on shorter hikes. The New Mexico Search and Rescue Council encourages hikers to over-prepare, even if you don't expect trouble.
8: I always recommend bringing a light source, even if you don't think you're going to use it. I'm a big fan of whistles. That is a great...

0: Even on shorter hikes. The New Mexico Search and Rescue Council encourages hikers to over-prepare, even if you don't expect trouble.
1: 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I'm a big fan of whistles. 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
1: Search and rescue in New Mexico is free. You will not be charged for calling 911. You will not be charged for your search and rescue team coming out, locating you, and getting you down from the mountain.
0: As temperatures continue to rise across New Mexico, hikers are urged to listen to their bodies and avoid pushing past their limits. Larice and the New Mexico Search and Rescue Council advise all hikers everywhere to listen to their bodies, avoid pushing past their limits, check your heart rate, and be realistic about your physical abilities.
1: There's nothing wrong with hiking 2 miles up and saying, man, that's a good day, and coming back. The mountain is always going to be there.
0: One final reminder, according to KOB, for hikers planning a summit route, never assume the Sandia tram will be operating for a ride back down. Weather conditions or maintenance closures can leave hikers stranded, sometimes facing a long descent after dark. Officials say preparation, awareness, and knowing when to turn around can make all the difference between a great hike and a dangerous situation. And for those who celebrate, happy Star Wars Day. May the 4th be with you. This is KENW.
2: This is Morning Edition from NPR News. I'm Michelle Martin.
3: And I'm Leila Fadel. Good morning. Republicans in several southern states are racing to pass new congressional maps in time for the midterms.
2: They are responding to a recent ruling by the Supreme Court that gutted the Voting Rights Act. In Louisiana, the governor suspended U.S. House races so the legislature can draw a new map. Early voting started there this past weekend. In a few minutes, we'll talk about all this with former Attorney General Eric Holder, who's now heading a redistricting task force for the Democrats. But we're going to begin with the latest details.
3: Aubrey Uhas of member station WWNO is following the situation in Louisiana, where the Supreme Court case originated, and joins us now. Good morning, Aubrey.
4: Good morning, Leila.
3: So where do things stand right now?
4: Yeah, the day after the Supreme Court threw out Louisiana's congressional map as an unconstitutional racial gerrymander, state officials suspended House races, arguing they had to do it in light of the ruling, though the court didn't tell them to do that. That map had been drawn under court order in 2024 to create a second majority black district out of six. Black residents make up about a third of the state's population. This comes amid an unprecedented redistricting race that President Donald Trump set off in an effort to help the GOP hold the House in the midterms. So when Louisiana's Governor Jeff Landry put the state's U.S. House races on hold, Trump thanked him for doing that. This week, lawmakers are expected to start working to pass a new map that could eliminate one or both of the state's majority black districts.
3: How are voters reacting?
4: Yeah, I was out in New Orleans on Saturday, the first day of early voting, to visit an early voting site. And there were people who honestly weren't sure what to do since the House races are still on the ballot. It was too late to take them off, and officials have said votes cast won't be counted. At the poll I went to, there wasn't any big signage explaining the change, just a sheet of all the races that were supposed to be happening that was up on the wall, and it had been updated in pen. Someone had written canceled next to the House races and crossed them out. So some voters said they cast votes anyway, just in case. I asked Saria Jackson if she felt it was reasonable for the state to suspend races at the last minute.
5: Nowhere near reasonable. They're literally trying to take power from the people.
4: I also spoke with Pete Creasy, and he used language I've been hearing from some older black people in Louisiana. They feel like we're in a new Jim Crow era.
6: Well, the thing is go back to where it was in the 1960s. They're doing the same thing over and over.
4: Creasy said there needs to be another civil rights movement, and that's something several people told me.
3: Have there been any legal challenges to the suspension of these House races?
4: Yes, voters, voting groups, and candidates have filed multiple lawsuits in state and federal courts. They say the governor doesn't have the right to put things on hold, that it should be up to the legislature. They also argue it was too late since absentee ballots were already sent out and in some cases returned, and that there are, you know, lots of other potential legal problems. Rick Hassan is an expert in election law at UCLA's law school. He's not involved in the cases.
7: The bottom line is this is one of the most complex, tangled web of issues.
3: Aubrey, any idea on how or when this may get untangled?
4: Yeah, some judges have already denied requests to force the House races to happen as scheduled with the old map, and they're expected to start weighing in on some of the larger legal questions as early as this week. Meanwhile,

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1: This is On Point. I'm Meghna Chakrabarty. In Philadelphia, in 1787, at the Constitutional Convention, James Madison suggested that the newly United States should be ruled by three co-equal branches of government. Of course, the legislative, the executive, and the judicial. The idea was, and I know you all remember this, that no single branch could become too strong, and that each would serve as a check on the others. Okay, so here we are 200 plus years later, on the 250th anniversary of the birth of this nation, by the way, and we have a legislative branch that is basically self-paralyzed by partisan politics and untrusted by the American people. In the presidency, we have years of effort to maximize executive power coming to fruition. Those two reasons are why many people and groups are now looking to the federal judiciary as the place where Americans can continue to place their faith in the rule of law. And of course, the last stop there is the United States Supreme Court. Well, Sarah Isger has a provocative take on the High Court, and she knows it well. She's the senior editor at the highly respected legal journalism and analysis site SCOTUS blog. Her new book is titled Last Branch Standing, a potentially surprising, occasionally witty journey inside today's Supreme Court. Sarah, welcome to On Point.
2: Thank you so much for having me. I've been really looking forward to this conversation.
1: Same. Okay. I have so many questions for you, Sarah, that I just want to jump right
2: Let's
1: in.
2: Let's do it.
1: Let's go. So you want to completely reorder how Americans understand the Supreme Court. And the whole first section of your book presents us with three new groups that you put the justices in, three buckets: the deciders, the conservative honey badgers, and the lonely liberals. So who goes in what bucket?
2: Yeah, maybe we should think of this as like, lunch tables in the high school cafeteria. So the deciders are maybe the ones we should start with. This is the Chief Justice and then Justices Brett Kavanaugh and Amy Coney Barrett. These are the justices most likely to be the fifth vote in any case. They are in the majority more than 90% of the time in any given term. Justice Kavanaugh has been in the majority since he got on the court more than any justice in modern history, including the swing justice that he replaced, Justice Kennedy. So if you want to be able to predict how a Supreme Court case is going to turn out, you've really got to understand those three, what they're into, and why they decide things the way they decide them.
1: You've got Polly Market hopping right now, I have to say.
2: Well, that's the goal of any podcast, really.
1: Go ahead.
2: Then we've got our conservative honey badgers. That is Justices Thomas, Alito, and Gorsuch. So while they sit together at the same lunch table, they're sort of like the Dungeons and Dragons crew that like is doing their own thing while sitting together. They actually are the least likely of any of these groups to agree with one another, but they are all what we'll get to, I think, which is low institutionalists, meaning they're not that into precedent. They think their jobs are really to speak just for themselves and their views of the law, not really interested in what the consequences might be. There's good parts and bad parts to that, by the way. And then the last group, the lonely liberals, that is Justices Sotomayor, Kagan, and Jackson. Yes, they are liberal ideologically, but it's really interesting to think about how Justice Kagan is much closer to Justice Kavanaugh on these institutionalist concerns, whereas Justice Jackson, much closer to Justice Gorsuch as a non-institutionalist, what I refer to as a YOLO justice.
1: Okay, this book was so great, and folks, you're getting a sense as to why. You actually answered what was going to be my last question, which is this dichotomy between institutionalism and, I think another phrase I read in your book was chaos agents, how that plays out amongst the liberals. So thank you for that. We'll come back to those lonely three in a minute. But with the first two groups, the deciders and the conservative honey badgers, by making that the way that you're, dividing the lunch tables here, why do you think that's more important than the conventional way that we in the media and maybe most Americans look at it, which is that 6-3 partisan divide?
2: Yeah, so the 6-3 partisan divide, and I'm going to include in here 6-3 and 5-4 cases, okay, where all of

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3: Louisiana's primary is weeks away. 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Redistricting, fair representation, in this year's midterms. That's next time on 1A.
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0: rejects the plan. But we don't have official confirmation of exactly how the U.S. feels or what its position is towards that 14-point counterproposal that Iran had made. Apparently, Iran had softened the stance compared to the other proposal that it had put forward 2 weeks before that. That's in the area of uranium enrichment. The Americans wanted a 20-year freeze on uranium enrichment. Iran was not budging and was only prepared to go as far as 5 years freeze. But apparently, from what we hear, Iran has agreed to a 15-year freeze on the uranium enrichment. So that's where Iran had softened its stance. But the proposal that Iran had put forward, unlike the U.S., had a structural difference in that the U.S. wants to put everything on the table at the same time in the talks. The issue of the naval blockade, Strait of Hormuz, nuclear issue, missiles and all that. Whereas Iran was saying, let's do this in phases. Let's first open up the waterways. Let's get some kind of an agreement on easing the naval blockade and opening the Strait of Hormuz. Once we do that, and once we have guarantees that there won't be a resumption of fighting by the U.S. through some kind of international mechanism, then we can go on to discuss the bigger issues that have been a problem with Iran and the U.S. for years now.
1: Just a final word about the politics. Of course, the Iranian Supreme Leader doesn't have to deal with elections, but Bernd, where you are, of course, the President is facing arguably a tough set of elections later this year with the midterms. Is it clear at all whether this conflict and the US involvement in it and how it's prolonging is having an impact on how voters view him and his party?
2: Well, I think it certainly is. The war was never particularly popular to begin with, and I think even many Republicans now are wondering what the end game is here and what the end goal is here. I think kind of more immediately for the average American voter, they still go to the petrol pump and see petrol prices that are elevated from where they were in mid-February. And that becomes an enormous problem for the Republican Party in general with the many candidates that are running in the midterm elections, because President Trump had promised and previously pointed to lowering prices as kind of perhaps the central campaign promise. Polls show that Americans are much more concerned with their everyday finances than they are with foreign policy more broadly. Mm. And if those prices remain elevated and Americans feel as though the Trump administration is partly responsible for prices being elevated and by extension other Republican candidates, then it does become very, very challenging in the midterms. But having said that, there's still quite a bit of time between now and then, and I think President Trump is already looking to other kind of things to point to. For example, he's been campaigning in the last few days heavily about no taxes on tips, no taxes on Social Security, in the hopes that Americans feel that that's kind of padding the impact of the higher petrol prices, for example.
1: With 6 months to go in American politics, it's years. Who knows what could happen? Bernd, thank you so much. That's Bernd in Washington, D.C., and Siavash from our Persian service here in London. The UN's International Maritime Organization estimates there are 20,000 people stuck waiting on 2,000 ships in the Strait of Hormuz, and they've been stuck there ever since this US-Israeli war with Iran got going back in February. What are they doing? And what would they need to feel like they could continue safely through the strait to ease the economic stress that them being stuck has caused around the globe? Live with us is Sasha Meyer, who is General Secretary of Nautilus International, one of the world's largest independent unions for seafarers and maritime professionals. Welcome, Sasha. Also with us is Tom Bartoszak Harlow, who is the Director of Communications and Public Affairs at the International Chamber of Shipping, which represents the vast majority of the world's ship owners and operators. So we have ships and seafarers represented here. Sasha, if I can start with you. First of all, what do you make of how this is playing out, this latest attempt to try and get the Strait of Hormuz unstuck?
3: Yeah, thank you very much, first of all, for having us on this show. We as a trade union represent seafarers and other maritime professionals, including the ones stuck on the vessels in the Persian Gulf. And they really appreciate attention from the press like this show for their situation. So thanks for that. The latest news is quite recent. So it's hard for my members and for us to really feel if this will bring any support, any comfort for the seafarers. The situation continues to be really uncertain. Like the previous guest that we just heard also said, there are very few details mentioned about the protection offered. Are there mines? Has it been investigated if the situation with mines is safe? For the moment, also hearing the claims from the different sides of this conflict today that contradict each other about attacks and about vessels passing or not passing, being attacked, a frigate being attacked or not. It probably, at the moment, makes the situation rather more uncertain than safer.
1: Yes. Tom, would you agree? More uncertain than safer?
4: Yeah, absolutely. So as Sasha was saying, it's a really uncertain situation at the moment. There's a lot of uncertainties around what President Trump's Project Freedom announcement will mean in practice. We still need clarity on whether there are mines in the Strait of Hormuz, for example. And I think we'll see very few ships making movements until we can get that certainty, because the safety of seafarers is the absolute paramount concern, and we won't want to do anything that can jeopardise that.
1: At what point do you think your members would be happy having their ships, Tom or Sasha, your seafarers, to actually continue moving through when it seems so so uncertain at the moment? Sasha, does it have to be just complete and total agreed peace?
3: Yeah, for the that would of course be the best. However, we would we very much believe in the guidance of the International Maritime Organization, the IMO. That's the UN organization that regulates shipping. IMO is very much in touch with all the governments concerned in terms of diplomacy, in terms of defending the free navigation. So we know that the IMO Secretary General negotiates and works on corridors to get ships safely outside of the strait. So maybe with guidance of the IMO, there could become earlier moments than full peace, where traffic could be safer. I do think that many ship owners very rightly are very diligent at the moment. They it's also probable that insurers will have their opinions about whether it's safe to transport freight. But for me as a unionist, for us as a union, of course, the main concern is the safety of our members. And for the moment, there is no sign at all that it's safe to sail.
1: Tom, all of that sounds like it's going to take a long while then.
4: Yeah, I don't think you're going to see an immediate return to normal levels of passage through the Strait of Hormuz. Ship owners are going to need to have the confidence that their vessels, and most importantly the seafarers on those vessels, are not going to come under attack from Iranian forces, that the Strait of Hormuz itself is safe passage. The focus on the moment, of course, is getting ships that are stuck in the Gulf out through the Strait of Hormuz. But in time, we hope we're able to return to something of a normal passage with 100 or so ships passing each way each day. But I do think we're some way off that, because we're going to need to rebuild that confidence that this conflict has shattered.
1: Is there ever a world in which you think that actually we could have significant movement through the Strait without an agreement between the Americans and the Iranians, but the help of the American military escorting ships through? Does that sound at all realistic to you, or would that just be too unsafe?
4: So I think anything that can restore safe freedom of navigation is worth considering and welcome. With convoys, whoever is doing the escorting, whether that is America, another country, what we've got to be careful of is turning those commercial vessels into a greater target than they already are, because as I said earlier, seafarer safety is of paramount importance and at the forefront of everybody's mind, so we should avoid doing anything that puts further lives in jeopardy.
1: Sasha, do you agree with that? Do you think that any of your members would happily sail with their cargo through the strait, escorted by the US military, but still with the threat of Iranian attack hanging over them?
3: Yeah, I totally agree with Tom. For the moment, I'm sure our members would not at all feel safe when it's a unilateral statement that has gone out today, because it was immediately followed by threats from the other side. International Social Partners in Shipping, which is both the Chamber of Shipping that Tom represents and Nautilus, as part of the International Trade Union Federations in Shipping, are strong believers in multilateralism. That's why we believe there's an important role for the United Nations, especially the International Maritime Organization, IMO, in really guaranteeing safe passage.
1: Yeah.
3: So convoys, escorted passage, hopefully will at some moment be safe, but at this moment we don't have, we unfortunately do not have signs that we can trust unilateral announcements.
1: Just finally, Sasha, what do you know of the welfare of your members, some of the seafarers stuck on some of those ships just waiting, I guess, in the Persian Gulf? Must be difficult.
3: Very difficult. It's many weeks now. Seafarers generally are very robust people. They don't complain quickly. They don't get stressed quickly. But this is a long time. We see quite some we hear stories of mental stress. We hear that the uncertainty is taking toll. We also hear stories of the resilience of seafarers who built hot tubs and swimming pools on board of ships to more or less make something out of this situation and to get some distraction. But let's not take it lightly. The main stories we hear are about quite some heavy stress, uncertainty on whether the bombing will resume. Mm. Today's stories don't help there. And people are resilient, but also very stressed, and it's taking a long time.
1: Sasha Meyer from Nautilus and Tom Bartoszak-Harlow from the International Chamber of Shipping. Thank you both. There's also been some stress, to use Sasha's word, in the UAE as well, so just at the south of the Persian Gulf. Their government has said that their air defences are responding to a missile threat. The country's National Emergency Crisis and Disaster Management Authority is urging people to stay in a safe place. Earlier on today, our security correspondent Frank Gardner reported that residents in the UAE had received a missile alert from the Ministry of the Interior on their phone, and then 15 minutes later they got a message to say there was an all clear, to say that the situation is currently safe. That's the first time that has happened since the ceasefire was agreed. The effects of all of this are numerous, not just on oil and travel and the rest, but also farming, of course. A lot of goods comes through the Strait of Hormuz, but a lot of the materials used to make fertiliser as well. So farmers are suffering quite a bit with this. We've been in touch with some to see how they are faring throughout this. Have a listen to what they got back to us with.
5: Hi, my name's Colin Penner. I am a farmer from Elm Creek, Manitoba, Canada. We farm canola, soybeans, wheat and oats. The disruption in Iran has caused a few supply chain issues for us on our farm. We've seen fertilizer, nitrogen fertilizer specifically, jump from about $105 an acre. Now we're looking at one point we were $200 an acre. Now we're down to about $160 an acre. And we're also hearing herbicide shortages where the active ingredients come through the strait. So that's causing a few hiccups for us. Most farms around here, I would say, though, we've tweaked things over the years. A lot of us have pulled our fertilizer home prior to Christmas. So very fortunate on our farm. Yes, our costs are higher than I'd like them to be, but we're doing all right. There are disruptions. I think North American farmers typically have a pretty good handle on things overall. but it is something that we're watching, and I'm looking at my 2027 numbers now already, and I'm trying to figure out when's the best time for me to make a play on that.
6: My name is Luis Burgos. I'm a shrimp farmer in Ecuador and also the vice president of the board of the National Chamber of Aquaculture. To give your listeners some perspective, Ecuador is the largest exporter of shrimp in the world. Our industry is built on natural, high-quality production. We don't even use chemicals or antibiotics. But right now, we're being hit hard by a conflict thousands of miles away. The escalating tensions in the Middle East have created a massive logistical chokehold. We've seen container ships trapped in the Strait of Hormuz, and many more are being diverted to safer, much longer routes. This isn't just about delays, it's about the reefers, the specialized frozen containers we need to keep our products fresh. Because ships are stuck or rerouted, those empty containers aren't returned to our ports in Ecuador, and this shortage has caused a backup in our supply chain that is felt immediately at the farm level. Since we can get the shrimp out of the country fast enough, the local market is flooded. We've seen farm gate prices plummet to levels that barely cover our production costs. And we have the product and the world has the demand that we simply cannot get from point A to point B. So basically, the Iran war isn't just a headline. It's a threat to the industry. We're at the mercy of the global shipping lanes that are currently frozen by conflict.
1: The views of a couple of farmers there, stressed out, to say the least, by what is happening in the Strait of Hormuz. Here in our newsroom, we're getting some. We've got a live map, shipping map, that actually shows that strait. And as that last farmer there was saying, how they weren't able to get things through the strait, you can quite clearly see large collections of red dots denoting ships either side of the thinnest part of the Strait of Hormuz as it goes from the Persian Gulf into the Arabian Sea, and then just a gap in the middle where no one currently will dare pass. We'll have plenty of updates ahead here on the programme, but of course you can get them as well over on bbcnews.com as well, where a live page is running. 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
9: This project was supported by grant number 15PBJA23GG000024BSCI, awarded by the Bureau of Justice Assistance. The Bureau of Justice Assistance is a component of the Department of Justice's Office of Justice Programs, which also includes the Bureau of Justice Statistics, the National Institute of Justice, the Office of Juvenile Justice and Delinquency Prevention, the Office for Victims of Crime, and the Smart Office. Points of view or opinions in this document are those of the author and do not necessarily represent the official position or policies of the U.S. Department of Justice.
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12: Hello, I'm Lorraine Mills. Welcome to Report from Santa Fe. I am enchanted to introduce our guest, one of my favorite writers of all time, Sandra Cisneros. Thank you for joining us.
13: Thank you, Lorraine. I didn't know I was going to be here.
12: I know. Well, anytime you're here. Now, she's most well-known for her book, The House on Mango Street, but she got Time Magazine's list of 100 must-read books of 2022 for this book, Woman Without Shame. My gosh. And this, I'm going to show them all, but this is the stories from her life. It's called A House of My Own, and the levels on which home and the peace of home and what a home represents. Remember, didn't Virginia Woolf said he wished every woman had a room of her own and enough money? Well, we're upping the game. We want you to have a house of your own. Not daddy's house, nobody's house, your house.
13: Right.
12: Yeah. where you say the piece is like the beauty of the purity of the page before the poem comes on it. Yeah. That's what I wish for you.
13: Thank you so much. I think I found that. I'm 70 this year now, and things are just getting started. I just feel like I'm just beginning to grasp what I'm supposed to be doing on this planet. So it's an exciting time for
12: me. Oh, yeah, and also, you have been so acknowledged. I just have to read a few of your awards. The National Member of the Arts from President Obama, 2 National Endowment of the Arts Awards, the MacArthur Genius Grant, the Penn Nabokov Award, the Texas Medal of Arts, our beloved Lannan Foundation Literary Award, the Ford Foundation Art of Change Award, lots of honorary degrees. And then I've heard you say before, you can list my successes, but what I really learned from is my failures.
13: That's right. I was just thinking about that as I was walking here, and a poem began in my head, and I was thinking about, you know, all the things that have happened to me twice, baptized twice, once in English and once in Spanish, and hit by a car twice, once by a regular car and later by a taxi. You know, so all these things have happened to me twice. And, you know, when I think about my life, some of the most precarious moments, you know, happened twice. But those, what I call the exploding cigars of life, really have made me who I am. So I'm grateful for my failures, because I wouldn't be who I am. I got back up and kept going. There were times I, you know, felt like giving in, but, you know, being an artist is not, you know, 10 years to success or 20 years, it's your whole life.
12: Yeah.
13: I like how the Japanese printmaker Hokusai at 77 said, if I could live 5 more years, then I could call myself an artist. And I get that. I feel like, oh yeah, at 70, I'm just scratching the surface. I'm just understanding what I'm supposed to be doing and how to do it, because I'm learning how to live my life.
12: Yes, yes. And that is the greatest art of all.
13: Mm-hmm.
12: And,
13: exactly.
12: One of the things, to me, you represent love, creativity, freedom, and fun. And I just have to... I don't want to get too serious this interview, because you've done some of the most fun things that I've heard about. Can we talk about your 60th birthday party?
13: Oh,
12: what
13: yeah.
12: you did for fun? You had a public costume party with a theme of pastry.
13: Yes, because I always wanted to jump out of a cake.
12: Yeah, you know.
13: And I was 60, and I thought, well, I better jump out of a cake
12: while
13: now.
12: While I can still jump.
13: I can still jump. So I made a outfit that looked like a cake.
12: Yes.
13: And my skirt was the tears of the cake. And then I had a birthday cake that looked like my costume with a little doll in the center.
12: Yeah, yeah.
13: Like the ones that you used to look at longingly when you were a child, but you can never afford.
12: Yes.
13: Well, I finally got one of those cakes at 60. And everybody had to come as some sort of pastry. And I wore this magnificent cake skirt, which is now in my archives at Texas State University Whitliff Collection.
12: And you also said, if you never had the birthday party you wanted, it's your fault.
13: Right, you have to throw it yourself.
12: Yes, and make it exactly who you want, what you want,
13: yeah,
12: what you really always wanted to do.
13: Well, I always spent my birthday pleasing the person who loved me unconditionally, that was my father. And he always wanted me to be in Chicago. So, of course, as a child and as a young woman, that's where I was. But later when I moved away, I still was compelled to be home for my birthday and the holidays, because my birthday is December 20th. So it was never the birthday I wanted. And, you know, after my father passed away, I realized, well, I've never really organized a birthday party for me.
12: Yeah.
13: So now I just look forward. I'm going to have a wonderful birthday party for my 75th. My 70th just passed, and it was a blast. And the 75th, the theme is Busby Berkeley. And everybody has to make something out of paper or paper mache that would be in a Busby Berkeley movie. Won't that be fun?
12: Oh, that would be wonderful. Well, while we talk about birthdays and these wonderful celebrations, wonderful birthday cakes, all these things, how has your work changed over time? Because, yeah, I know. You write about aging. Some of your poems are so evocative of the benefit and risks of aging. And you talk about how the body kind of shape shifts and what you learn from aging. Give us the pros and cons.
13: Well, I think that when you age, I feel that there's this conspiracy to not warn you about the breakdown of like ordinary things. Like, you know, when you were young, you could just eat anything. And when you get older, you know, you have to watch, oh, I can't eat that. Oh, I have food allergies. But nobody explains to you that that's normal, that that's part of aging. You know, it just comes as a surprise, and you think, is there something wrong with me? And I wish that there was more communication and honesty, elders talking to younger people about what to expect, just like when we tell children what to expect when their body changes and they become adolescents. But we don't have those conversations, I think, because our society is so afraid of aging and death. But we should be talking about death every day. It should be so much a part of life so that we're more mindful and present moment. That's one of the things that I find. And maybe because I live in Mexico, I live in San Miguel de Allende, I feel more comfortable talking about death. I read a wonderful book by Ann Tashi Slater, Living in the Bartol, that's just about that, about her Tibetan culture, mm-hmm. and being very aware and very practicing discussing death and looking to die in a way without fear. And I think that's something we should practice, because we all practice, you know, different things in our lives, different stages. And I don't think the transformation, the graduation from this life to the next, is one that we should be fearful of. But it seems that our nation and European cultures are terrified. And I feel a calmness and a state of acceptance in the indigenous cultures, that, especially the one I live in, the Mesoamerica, that makes me feel like I want to practice and be very present and become a better writer and a better human being day by day.
12: Well, Carlos Castaneda, the Yaqui sorcerer's apprentice, always said, well, I want to have death on one shoulder advising me and life on the other side advising me. Mm. And Jane Goodall, a dear friend, recently passed away, and she said, when you die, either there's nothing or there's something, and I want to go on the next adventure.
13: I feel it's an adventure, too. I know that there's something. I can't convince, nor do I wish to convince anyone, because that's not my job. But everybody's on a spirit walk. And for myself, as an intuitive and as a medium, I know there's something.
12: Yeah.
13: I don't know what it is.
12: Yeah.
13: I think most artists, I think everyone's an intuitive and a medium, but we're not, again, aware or conscious or training. But artists have a giant radar disc, big satellite disc, and it comes with our profession, and we're always communicating, channeling, receiving messages, being inspired. So to me, it's not a matter of faith. It's a matter of knowledge.
12: Yeah. And you do talk about that with the big radar disc that you, and your intuition, because you're very intuitive and probably an empath also.
13: Yes, I am. And that's what the subject of my novel In Progress is about.
12: Ah.
13: Someone who is an intuitive and a medium and doesn't know he is, it's a he, and Ooh. Doesn't know how to manage it, because that's how I feel. Like I'm just this baby intuitive. I've had it my whole life. Everybody has it.
12: Yeah.
13: But we're not trained to pay attention to how to work with it and how it can help us.
12: Right. That's why in the shamanic traditions, you have a guide.
13: Exactly.
12: The secret protects itself.
13: That's right.
12: And you have a mentor or a guru or, you know, whatever, who shows you as much as you can comprehend. It can't get the whole enlightenment, kind of knocks people out.
13: I think there's a lot of abuse and people not understanding the spiritual world, and it's very important that you have a spiritual elder, a mentor that you
12: yeah.
13: work with, and I do. So I feel like at this time in my life, I was asked to move to Mexico. I always wondered, what am I doing in Mexico? And I believe it's for this next phase of being the crone and coming into the knowledge, the mystical knowledge I'm supposed to have for this next book, yeah. So that I can practice for my graduation, whenever that time is, and to leave with joy on that next adventure.
12: And there is, you had mentioned that sometimes the discomfort on the path of life, you know when a poem is knocking on your yes. door, and you know it's a good poem if it takes you to discomfort.
13: Yes.
12: You know you're onto something then, and yes. you walk through that discomfort to transform it into illumination, and that's what poetry does.
13: Yeah, it really is, you know, like stepping on a little pebble, and you've got to get it out of your shoe yeah. before uh-huh. you can keep walking. You can't go forward until you sit down and get that, find that pebble and walk again. You can't walk with that pebble.
12: Right. And there are, well, I was speaking today with Sandra Cisneros about her book, The House on Mongo Street, but who you are and what a brilliant artist, writer, poet, you do so many things. And so
13: yeah, I do a lot of things. Yes. And I think that's what I think is so amazing about getting older. You can see the trajectory of your work from The House on Mongo Street to my last book, A Woman Without Shame, and now the novel I'm writing now, Infinito, which I hope will be done soon. Uh-huh. I'm still wrestling with it. But all of, you can see by looking at an artist's trajectory, like how it really does take a lifetime for them to master their craft. And I feel like my next book is going to be my favorite.
12: You know, it always is, isn't it? But you like your first book, too, because
13: well,
12: it's the baby.
13: Well, I wasn't that fond of my first book as much as my public until I started collaborating with Derek Bermel, the composer, and he created an opera from the book. So now I'm excited because I got to write the text, the libretto.
12: Libretto, yeah.
13: Yes.
12: Yeah.
13: So that's been fun. We just premiered it this summer.
12: Yes, and I want to congratulate you on that.
13: Thanks.
12: That is a bold step. But combining music and poetry is, it hits a whole other part of
13: yeah.
12: the consciousness.
13: Right.
12: And what a gift, because music can just kind of
13: make it fly.
12: Yeah.
13: And that's the great thing. I'm not a musician, but I'm a poet, so I'm a musician of sorts with syllables. And Derek Bermel is just this brilliant composer. And so we had the opportunity to premiere it with the Glimmer Glass Festival this past summer. And if people want to see little snippets of House on Mongo Street, the opera, they can go to the Aaron Copland House website and punch in the House on Mongo Street, and it'll pop up, and you can scroll to the bottom of the page and hear some of the arias.
12: Oh, how wonderful.
13: Yeah, it's really been great.
12: How wonderful. Well, you have worked in so many ways to get your vision across. And you had quoted once, Emily Dickinson is one of my favorite poets, and she did have to camouflage who she was. But she said, tell all the truth, but tell it slant. Success in circuit lies. And you are able to have so many layers in your work that the secret protects itself if people are not ready enough.
13: But the books still get censored. That's the thing.
12: Well, okay.
13: I have tried writing things slant in House on Mongo Street, and the book still gets censored. It's been censored in Fredericksburg, Texas, and the Rio Grande Valley, outside of Austin. However, it was reinstated thanks to a group of people in Texas who objected. And I'll be going to Fredericksburg, where it was removed, and giving away copies of The House on Mongo Street at book fair on January 17th. Because that's what we can do, give away books or buy banned books or read banned books and distribute them for free in communities maybe where they've been taken off the bookshelf.
12: Well, you had a statement that just delighted me about banned books. You said books are medicine. And if it's not your medicine, you don't burn down the pharmacy.
13: That's right. If it's not your prescription, you put it back for
12: right.
13: someone else. And I got that whole idea from New Mexican poet Joy Harjo,
12: yes.
13: who mentioned books being medicine. And so I just took that further by saying if it's not your prescription, you put the book back.
12: Right. And banning books is actually can be very productive because the forbidden entices people. And so you know, there are two books, one's banned and one's not, and people are going to want to read the banned book.
13: Well, I think the people that have banned my book haven't read my book because yes. I already told the truth slant so as not to offend or to scandalize anyone. And I really would like to speak respectfully for people, two people who believe books should be banned, because I do want to hear respectfully what their objections might be to my book, which I already took care of taking away anything that might offend. And my books are like my children, so to have my book banned is like having your child sent to the principal's office.
12: Right.
13: I want to know what he did.
12: Yeah.
13: And, you know, I want to hear. So that's something that I would like to do, to speak to communities where my book has been removed, because I, with all respect, I do want to understand.
12: Well, many banned book authors have banded together to talk about how this has affected them.
13: But I don't know if any authors have actually gone to the school boards to listen.
12: What is your problem with my book?
13: Where is the objection? Because I don't understand.
12: Yes. I think one of the challenges of readers is that one of your philosophies of writing that you've told me before is to write about what you are afraid to write about.
13: Yes.
12: Don't write about what you want to remember. Write about what you want to forget.
13: Yeah, I think a lot of things lodge in our heart and we carry them until they make us ill. So it's important to put it down on paper so you don't carry it around. And I think when it's a bit of a cleansing when you write about it. You don't allow it to infect your spirit.
12: Yeah, but there's when banned book writers get together, you know, it's a celebration. We've come through. You know, they've thrown the worst at us. We're still standing. People love our books. We're writing. We're continuing to write, and we're unstoppable. And it's kind of like squishing mercury. You know,
13: I think the more you know you ban a book, the more attention you draw to
12: exactly.
13: it, as you said. And you can't buy that kind of publicity.
12: You are no stranger to controversy. One of my favorite was when you wanted to paint your house the color you wanted to paint it.
13: Well, I didn't actually mean to upset anyone. All these things happened to me. They're just like these exploding cigars. I thought I had the right colors. And you know, it was during a time in my life when I wasn't present.
12: Yeah.
13: I was a difficult time when my father was dying, left it to someone else. And, you know, I wouldn't have mind changing the color if the house had already been approved and before we painted it. But it was after we painted it that we got the objection. And that was opening up a can of historical worms about houses in the community. So it wasn't my intent to upset anybody on the historical review board. It was an accident, but I don't believe that it was an accident. On the other hand, I think things come to you by way of divine providence, and it turned out to be a very good thing because I started researching about historic preservation, and what I learned is that we were preserving in San Antonio European history, but not the history of the native people that were born in that region or the Mexican culture. It was just the European aesthetics. So that got everybody thinking. And after a long time, we came to a peaceful compromise. And the most important change it made was about thinking about how we think about history. Whose history are we talking about? Because history is a continuum. It's not just one culture's
12: but
13: history.
12: But it's a continuum
13: many cultures.
12: Written by the victor.
13: That's right.
12: And I think it was why Howard Zinn wrote a people's history.
13: That's right.
12: Of America, not the capitalist, you know, billionaires' history.
13: Well, the great thing to me that happened was that the Historic Review Board, the members themselves, became more diverse and started looking at history in a different way. So that was important.
12: Yeah.
13: But it was not something that I planned. It was a pure divine providence.
12: Well, that happens to you a lot.
13: A lot.
12: So tell me about the big radar disc and your relationship to the paranormal. And
13: well, you know, I've always been a medium, but I didn't know that. And I think a lot of artists are intuitives or empaths or clairvoyants or mediums. They're all different, and some are all of the above. And I have all of the above, and I've had them. I've had these gifts since I was a child, but it's only in the last few years that I had a mentor tell me, oh, this is what you are. You know, you need a teacher to tell you, oh, you're an artist. Oh, okay.
12: Oh, yeah.
13: You know, and this mentor told me, well, you are a medium. And I didn't want to be a medium, but she said, you already are.
12: Yeah.
13: And that explains a lot, because I think that we are all born with intuitive gifts. When we're children, we all love to draw. We all love dancing. We all love the arts, because the arts open us to things with the spirit. And as children, we're all empaths. We can communicate with dogs and trees and clouds. And artists are just children that never grew up, that keep communicating with dogs and clouds and trees,
12: yeah.
13: know, just the same.
12: Yeah.
13: So I think we all have this gift, but we aren't taught how to listen to it, unless we come from a culture that has very ancient roots that could teach us how. Grandmother, for example, that has the gifts of clairvoyance and says, what did you dream?
12: Yeah.
13: Pay attention to your dreams, and teaches you how to practice your intuition.
12: And, you know, there have been recurring waves of interest in meditation.
13: Yes.
12: You know, just to stop.
13: Yeah.
12: And listen. And
13: right.
12: There can be magic, you know, mantras and all that stuff. But if you just calm your mind, I think that...
13: Yeah. Well, that's what I'm learning, that I
12: yeah.
13: have to wake up and meditate and go to sleep and meditate before I sleep so I can do my best creative dreaming and problem solving. And I wish I'd known that earlier, but I'm learning it just in time.
12: Well, it is foundational in your work.
13: It's yes,
12: really,
13: it's
12: really
13: exactly what I'm writing about in this novel right now.
12: Uh-huh.
13: But it's also like at 70, I tell everyone I'm on my magical mystery tour, like the Beatles.
12: Yes, exactly.
13: It's this magical time of me tapping in and understanding, oh, okay, I have this gift. I don't know how to use it, but if I write about it, it'll be a way for me to sit with it and channel and learn through writing how to control this gift as opposed to it controlling me.
12: Well, and one of the biggest gifts you can give yourself is to establish a place, a house of your own,
13: yes,
12: where you can do that, where you have made the time and the space inviolate. That's what you're going to do. And don't you wish someone could have said that to us when we were little?
13: House of your own, instead of when you get married and have children. And I don't take that away from my colleagues who have gone that route, because a lot of them are artists too. But that was not my route.
12: I
13: couldn't afford to have myself. I couldn't afford to take care of myself until I was 40 years old. So it was a difficult becoming.
12: You have little four-legged babies.
13: I do.
12: You
13: I rescue animals.
12: Dogs.
13: I have to say, one of the things I like about New Mexico and why I considered possibly living here
12: uh-huh.
13: was the great regard for the animals.
12: Yes.
13: And I, at one time, when I lived in the States, I had like 6 or 7 dogs and 3 cats and 2 parrots. And now I only have 4 dogs. But one day I will rally and have a big dog again when I have more space, perhaps my next house of my own. And I have to live with animals. They just nourish me like a bouquet of flowers.
12: Absolutely.
13: I don't want to have caged birds. I like to have them in the sky. But I have to be near animals because they help me in the work that I do.
12: Yeah.
13: They're very patient. And sit next to me for hours while I'm
12: yeah,
13: working.
12: Yeah, it's funny. Dr. Jane Goodall, known for her work with chimpanzees, her favorite animals were dogs. And
13: really?
12: For her 90th birthday, she invited 90 dogs to come and celebrate her birthday with her. And it was all tail wagging, and it was just beautiful.
13: I cannot imagine having 70 dogs in my house, because I have two chihuahuas, and that's enough.
12: Yeah,
13: you know?
12: Yeah.
13: Two chihuahuas cannot deal with any other dogs, even the other two that live with them. But that's a great That must have been a great party.
12: Yes, it was. She was very happy.
13: Well, at least it wasn't 90? At least it wasn't 90 monkeys, right?
12: No. Oh, my gosh. Well, I love talking to you. Our guest today is Sandra Cisneros. Everyone knows her, the groundbreaking House on Manga Street. This is another book I highly recommend, A House of My Own. Oh, I can't stop. I'll just do one more. This is called Woman Without Shame.
13: This is my favorite.
12: This is called Martita, I remember.
13: This is my favorite person.
12: Turn it around because...
13: And you flip it around and it's Martita te recuerdo in Spanish. And it's my favorite of all my books.
12: Well, I also love this very sweet
13: book. Oh, yes.
12: Have you seen Marie?
13: Yeah, this is the book I give to people when they are grieving.
12: Yeah.
13: And, you know, I don't know how to cook, so this is what I give people.
12: I know, right.
13: And this is has an epilogue of how to help yourself when you're going through a dark night of the soul. Yeah, so I love this book because I know it helps people to not to forget, but how to honor and live alongside a death.
12: Thank you, Sandra Cisneros, for joining us today.
13: Thank you, Lorene.
12: And I'm Lorene Mills. I'd like to thank you, our audience, for being with us today on Report from Santa Fe. We'll see you next week.
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24: From WHYY in Philadelphia, I'm Terry Gross with Fresh Air. You may have read my guest books. You may have worn clothes he designed back when he worked for Calvin Klein and Banana Republic, designing everything from outerwear to underwear.
25: Sometimes when I'm in an audience now and I sort of look out and I feel a little bit nervous, I have a joke to myself. I think, how many people in this audience have worn the underwear that you designed?
24: Douglas Stewart's first novel, Shuggy Bane, won the Booker Prize. It echoes Stewart's life, growing up gay, poor, and bullied in a working-class neighborhood in Glasgow, raised by a single mother who is addicted to alcohol. Stewart's new novel, John of John, is about a father and son who are each gay, but they're keeping it a secret from each other. We'll talk about how Stewart was able to get from his difficult, lonely childhood to his place in the worlds of fashion and literature. First News.
26: Live from NPR News, I'm Lakshmi Singh. Iran is threatening to attack commercial vessels that try to transit the Strait of Hormuz without permission or any U.S. warship that helps. Earlier, President Trump said the U.S. military would help ships leave the waterway where a blockade has disrupted oil and other shipments and caused an unprecedented energy crisis. As NPR's Mara Lyson reports, President Trump calls the operation Project Freedom.
0: Trump has described this as a humanitarian mission to help ships that are stuck in the strait and running low on supplies. U.S. Central Command says it will involve guided missile destroyers, more than 100 aircraft, 15,000 service members. But this is not so much an escort service, a military escort, rather than it's to guide them. In other words, to show them where the safe routes are without sea mines. Iran says the whole thing violates the ceasefire.
26: NPR's Mara Liasson reporting. Early voting started over the weekend in Louisiana, where the governor has suspended U.S. House races, though they still appear on the ballot. Aubrey Juhas of member station WWNO reports some people are casting votes anyway.
2: U.S. House races are on hold after last week's Supreme Court ruling threw out Louisiana's map, and officials say any votes cast won't be counted. Lawmakers are expected to meet this week to work on passing a new map that could eliminate one or both of the state's majority black districts. Saria Jackson cast her ballot in the state's primary during early voting on Saturday. She says it was unreasonable for the state to suspend House races at the last minute.
3: Nowhere near reasonable. They're literally trying to take power from the people.
2: Multiple lawsuits filed by voters, voting groups, and candidates argue it's also illegal. For NPR News, I'm Aubrey Juhas in New Orleans.
26: The U.S. Supreme Court's temporarily allowing women seeking abortions to obtain the pill mifepristone through the mail or at a pharmacy without having to visit their doctor in person. The High Court blocked a federal appeals court ruling that imposed restrictions last week. Week two of the trial pitting billionaire Elon Musk against OpenAI CEO Sam Altman is getting underway in California. Here's NPR's John Ruwitch.
4: Musk sued OpenAI, Altman, and another founder for, in his words, stealing a charity. OpenAI was founded as a nonprofit, but Musk says a for-profit arm set up to attract investment and talent has become the main thing. And he says Altman and others have cashed in. Musk helped found OpenAI, but he said in court last week he had been a fool to put tens of millions of dollars into it in the early days. That's because the other founders, he says, treated it as seed capital. Altman is expected to testify in the coming days. The lawyer representing him and the company say Musk is just bitter. They argue he had no problem with the idea of OpenAI launching a for-profit arm and raising billions of dollars until, that is, it became successful. And he started his own competitor, XAI. John Ruwitch, NPR News, San Francisco.
26: This is NPR.
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6: For KANW News, I'm Marianne Hatchett. Three Republican candidates filed a lawsuit Thursday against Republican Party of New Mexico Chair Amy Barella and other state party officials, urging an Otero County judge to remove her from her post and prohibit the party from endorsing candidates during the ongoing primary election. Source New Mexico reports Republican gubernatorial candidate Duke Rodriguez, Lieutenant Governor candidate Aubrey Blair Dunn, and Otero County Commission candidate Jonathan Emery alleged that party rules prohibit Barella from serving as chairwoman while also running for re-election as an Otero County Commissioner. Party rules say that when the state's party chair files as a candidate for public office and there's another Republican who has filed for the same office, the state officer shall immediately vacate the party office. In addition to violating the rule, according to Source New Mexico, Barella's role as chairwoman disadvantages Emery, her opponent, according to the lawsuit. The plaintiff, with the help of Ruidoso attorney Gary Mitchell, filed the lawsuit in the 12th Judicial District, which includes Otero County. The Republican Party's leadership has failed in its duties to ensure that Emery has a fair opportunity as a Republican candidate to compete in the upcoming election. The lawsuit represents an escalation of controversy brewing for months around Barella's leadership at the state Republican Party. In March, Bernalillo County Republicans called for her to step down due to what they said amounted to a cut-and-dry violation of party rules. You are listening to New Mexico's first FM station and number one source for NPR News. 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
21: Thank you for listening to New Mexico Public Media, KANW. I'm Penina Ballin. Let's take a look at the current temperatures. In Albuquerque, it is 66. Santa Fe, 58. Santa Rosa is 71. Los Alamos, 58. Gallup, 56. And Las Vegas, 64. 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
24: You may have read my guest's books. You may have worn the clothes he designed. Douglas Stewart's first novel, Shuggy Bane, won the Booker Prize, which is one of the world's top literary awards. Much of it was written when Stewart was working in the fashion industry, designing clothes for popular brands like Calvin Klein and Banana Republic. Stewart wouldn't have predicted any of this from what his life was like growing up in a working-class neighborhood in Glasgow, Scotland in the 80s. He was raised by a single mother who was addicted to alcohol. Things weren't much better at school, where he was relentlessly bullied. When he came to understand that he was gay, he didn't know anyone else who was. The novel Shuggy Bane tells a story very similar to Stewart's own childhood. Stewart has described his second novel, Young Mungo, as a story about the dangers of first love between two young working-class men in Glasgow, and about masculinity, conformity, and falling in love. In our book critic Maureen Corrigan's review, she wrote,

0: Young Mungo as a story about the dangers of first love between two young working-class men in Glasgow and about masculinity, conformity, and falling in love. In our book critic Maureen Corrigan's review, she wrote, "It's hard to imagine a more disquieting and powerful work of fiction will be published anytime soon about the perils of being different." Douglas Stewart has a new novel called John of John that explores themes of faith, obligation, and how isolating secrets can be. It's set on a fictional island in Scotland's Hebrides, in a very old-fashioned conservative community of weavers. There are two Johns in the story, a father and his son. The son is known as Cal. Cal has just graduated textile school in Glasgow and reluctantly returns home when his father insists he needs Cal's help to take care of Cal's sick grandmother. Cal is gay and keeps it a secret from everyone, including his father. But as we learn early in the story, the father, who is the deacon of his church, is also secretly gay. Father and son are keeping the same secret from each other. Douglas Stewart, welcome to Fresh Air and congratulations on your new book. Can you describe how you landed on the premise that both the father and son are gay, and they're not only keeping it a secret from everyone else, they're keeping it a secret from each other?
1: Yes, I mean, I am a Scotsman who grew up in Glasgow, but I had never been to the Outer Hebrides before. They're quite far from the mainland and it takes some effort to get there. But in 2019, when I was thinking about writing a new novel, I decided I was going to go to the archipelago of islands and just explore it and see if a story emerged. And I realized that every little settlement I went to, that when I was talking to someone, I would sit at a kitchen table and have tea and pancakes or whatever they baked for me. It was, all the islanders were very hospitable. But I was hearing about their settlement and the people in the village, and there was always a bachelor or some spinsters who had never married. And for quite a conservative Christian place, that seemed a little unusual. And I asked everybody, why did so-and-so not marry? Why didn't they ever sort of take a partner? And the answer was often, well, they missed their moment, was what was said. And I came to learn that in rural places, the window to find someone to love could be quite short, quite narrow. And that just really sparked my imagination. And I said just very casually one day, well, and of course, some of them might be gay and that makes it harder to find love. And the woman I said it to said, sort of reared back, and she said, oh, no, that's not so, that's not possible. And of course, I just knew historically that some of them must have been, maybe not the people we were talking about, but some of these people that had never found love. And that was really the moment that the novel came to life. I had gone thinking it was about the return of a prodigal son, and then I realized it wasn't about that at all. It was about the people he had left behind.
0: What does being gay mean to the father, who's a weaver, who's never left the island and doesn't even want to leave? He's the deacon of his church and often quotes the Bible, compared to the son who left the island for art school and returns reluctantly to the island when his father calls him back.
1: Yeah, I think they're definitely men of a different generation, although tradition is very strong in the setting of the novel. And for John, because he is very close to Scripture, he is part of a church that believes in a very traditional conservative viewpoint. Any sex outside of one man, one woman inside of a marriage is absolutely taboo. And so he has come up in that environment and has remained in the fictional settlement of Fallaby his whole life. And so he's never really seen any evidence of anything outside, another way to live, another way to be. And also, in many ways, gay is a social identity. It is about a community and an outlook in the world. It's not just about a sexual identity. And so for John, he has no way to access a social identity. All he is he has homosexual desires. He is attracted to other men. Whereas Cal is, a youth in the 90s, and he went to the mainland. He managed to go to college for 4 years. He is finding a country, Scotland at the time, would be transforming utterly. It had been a very working class, heavy industry patriarchy for centuries, probably. And now we're finding it's deindustrializing. It is changing. It's becoming incredibly liberal very quickly. And so he sees much more hope in the world as a young gay man and much more acceptance. But the problem is in that wonderful moment where we all leave home for the first time and we think we're going to get to step out into the world and become our own people far from our families, he is called home to take care of his sick grandmother. And he finds himself exactly back where he started.

And this is New Mexico Public Media, KANW. I'm Penina Ballin. What's coming up with the weather? It's breezy today, partly cloudy. West winds around 15 miles per hour. The Heights in Albuquerque will be 78, the Valley High, 80. Tonight, also breezy, there's a 20% chance of rain, and a greater chance tomorrow, we can only hope. At the moment, temperatures are, let's see here, it's 68 in Albuquerque, 59 Santa Fe, and now, back to fresh air with Terry Gross.

0: suddenly, a couple of months in, I started, just to be very honest, I grew up like this, this is my background, and I found a liberation in that, and I found it was much less tiring.
1: So one more question. Since we talked about the importance of clothes and fashion in your life and designing fashion, what did you wear to your wedding?
0: I actually got married at City Hall, and I wore a traditional kilt, which had lovely purples and lavenders in it, which was really beautiful. I had a very small wedding, but I was so pleased. You know, I've been with my husband now for 30 years. We've only been married maybe 8 years, but it felt really like the final gap between us closing in a way, and now we were a unified whole. And to your earliest question, you know, I grew up in a church society that said that was absolutely never anything that would be possible for you. And I quite pride myself on having a successful marriage, because I don't think anyone when I was growing up thought I could be an adult that found love and found happiness. And so it's a very valuable thing to me. But what I mostly remember about my wedding is that I got married on the same day as Justin and Hailey Bieber down at City Hall. So my own wedding was kind of upstaged by the much more famous people that came a couple of couples after me.
1: Douglas Stewart, it's been such a pleasure to talk with you. Thank you so much.
0: Thank you, Terry. It's been an honor.
1: Douglas Stewart's new novel is called John of John. Tomorrow on Fresh Air, our guest will be the legal scholar who coined the terms critical race theory and intersectionality, Kimberly Williams Crenshaw. She wanted those expressions to help describe racial and gender discrimination in America. Her new memoir explains the personal and legal reasons behind her thinking. I hope you'll join us. To keep up with what's on the show and get highlights of our interviews, follow us on Instagram at NPR Fresh Air. Fresh Air's executive producer is Sam Brigger. Our technical director and engineer is Audrey Bentham. Our interviews and reviews are produced and edited by Phyllis Myers, Anne-Marie Baldonado, Lauren Krenzel, Teresa Madden, Monique Nazareth, Thea Chaloner, Susan Yakundi, Anna Bauman, and Nico Gonzalez-Whistler. Our digital media producer is Molly C.V. Nesper. Roberta Shorrock directs the show. Our co-host is Tanya Mosley. I'm Terry Gross.

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1: A redistricting arms race is underway, with Democratic and Republican-led states going tit for tat. What does it mean for the midterms and our democracy? 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

0: 1As if you can keep it. The Supreme Court last week dramatically narrowed the Voting Rights Act, a landmark civil rights era law that protected minority voters for 60 years.
1: The court ruled Louisiana's majority black 6th congressional district unconstitutional. We'll talk to the Democrat representing that district, Cleo Fields, but the decision also turbocharged the nationwide redistricting scramble already underway.
0: At stake, the balance of power in the House and so much more. Are district lines up for debate where you live? 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
2: Live from NPR News, I'm Lakshmi Singh. The U.S. military says the Navy helped two U.S. flagged commercial ships pass through the Strait of Hormuz. NPR's Greg Myrie reports this comes as President Trump announced he has a plan to assist vessels attempting to get past the Iranian blockade.
3: The U.S. military Central Command said Navy destroyers transited the Strait of Hormuz and are actively assisting an effort to restore commercial shipping. As a first step, the U.S. forces helped two U.S.-flagged merchant ships make it through the strait. President Trump said Sunday the U.S. would support ships trapped in the Gulf, but did not specify what action the U.S. would take. However, the Iranian state media quoted a top military official as saying that Iran would target oil tankers and other commercial ships that do not coordinate with Iran before passing through the strait. The dueling U.S. and Iranian blockades have effectively shut down the strait. Greg Myrie, NPR News, Washington.
2: The Supreme Court has paved the way for people to access the abortion medication mifepristone by mail for now. NPR's Carrie Johnson reports a lower court restricted access to the pills nationwide last week.
4: That ruling Friday from the Fifth Circuit Court of Appeals required patients to obtain mifepristone in person, prompting confusion and lawsuits. Makers of the drug filed emergency petitions asking the Supreme Court to step in. Justice Sam Alito, acting for the High Court, has now restored access to mifepristone by mail, at least for another week while the justices consider the issue. Medication abortions account for nearly two-thirds of such procedures in the U.S. Doctors who prescribe the pills by mail have been sending them to people in rural areas and states where the procedure has been banned. Nearly 4 years ago, the Supreme Court took away the nationwide right to abortion in a decision written by Justice Alito. Carrie Johnson, NPR News, Washington.
2: The outcome of Indiana's primaries tomorrow will reveal if President Trump makes good on his threat to derail the campaigns of seven incumbent Republican state senators who voted against his mid-decade redistricting push in the state. The primaries being held tomorrow in Indiana and Ohio will also test how the GOP fares against Democrats, with the economy and the fallout from the Iran war top of mind for many voters. NPR's Domenico Montanaro has a new analysis.
5: But Republicans maintain that at the end of the day, they will retain control, even if it's narrowly, and they point out that they're on offense in some places, too. But the top of their list is Michigan. A win there would throw a serious monkey wrench into Democrats' takeover plans, but they think that places like Georgia and New Hampshire could also be very close in the end for Republicans.
2: That's NPR's Domenico Montanaro reporting. From Washington, this is NPR News.
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7: For KANW, I'm Marianne Hatchett. It was standing room only last Thursday at the Rio Arriba County Commission Chambers in Tierra Almeria. Many of those in attendance were interested in one topic, uranium mining in the Carson National Forest. Representatives from both New Mexico Senators Martin Heinrich and Ben Ray Lujan's office were there, as well as Representative Tedessa Ledger Fernandez's office representative. They spoke to the audience, letting them know that all three members of the congressional delegation opposed uranium mining operations in the Carson National Forest. The three signed a letter sent to James Duran, Carson National Forest Supervisor, April 9th, on behalf of Northern New Mexicans, expressing serious concerns regarding efforts filed by Gamma Resources Limited earlier this year, seeking authorization to conduct exploratory uranium mining within the Carson National Forest near Canalone. The letter said, "We strongly oppose approval of this action and urge the Forest Service to require a full environmental impact statement before taking any further action on this proposal." The letter went on to request the Forest Service suspend its review pending congressional action to protect the Chama watershed from mineral development. Vancouver-based Gamma Resources Limited has proposed drilling up to 12 exploratory boreholes up to 500 feet deep in the Carson National Forest as part of what the company is calling the Mesa Arc Project, according to the letter. The Rio Grande Sun reports a four-mile stretch of the Chama Basin has been identified as a target for uranium extraction. This is KENW.
8: And this is KANW. I'm Penina. It's 70 in Albuquerque. Santa Fe is 61. 74 in Santa Rosa. Los Alamos, 61. Las Vegas is 66. There may be more rain and possible snow in the mountains tomorrow and Wednesday. Let's hope for the best. Back to 1A.
9: This is 1A. I'm Jen White.
10: And I'm Todd Zwillig.
9: We'll get to our conversation in a moment, but first, a few words on another story we're following. Earlier today, the Supreme Court temporarily restored access by mail to the abortion pill mifepristone. It blocks a decision on Friday by a federal appeals court that ruled abortion pills can be distributed only in person. That ruling came from the New Orleans-based Fifth Circuit Court of Appeals.
10: On Saturday, two drug makers asked the Supreme Court to step in and preserve mailed access while the legal battle plays out. We'll talk more about it later this week. And we want to hear from you. Does the restriction of access to mifepristone affect you? What questions do you have? Our number, 855-236-1A1A. That's 855-236-1212. More on that story later this week on 1A.
9: Now, last week, in a 6-3 ruling along ideological lines, the Supreme Court dealt a major blow to the Voting Rights Act of 1965. That's the landmark civil rights era law designed to prevent racial discrimination in voting. The law was passed to unravel Jim Crow era policies that limited or blocked Black Americans' access to the ballot.
10: The decision in Louisiana v. Calais struck down Louisiana's congressional map as a, quote, unconstitutional gerrymander. But the ruling goes a lot further. It effectively rewrites the rule for how the Voting Rights Act can be used to challenge discriminatory maps, making it

0: and his congressional map as a, quote, unconstitutional gerrymander. But the ruling goes a lot further. It effectively rewrites the rule for how the Voting Rights Act can be used to challenge discriminatory maps, making it much harder to do so going forward. The latest in a string of rulings rendering the Voting Rights Act all but moot.
1: Today on If You Can Keep It, redistricting across the U.S. and how this hugely consequential ruling changes an election season already in full swing.
0: Later in the hour, we hear from Congressman Cleo Fields, the Democrat who represents Louisiana's 6th congressional district. That's the majority black district that reaches from the northwest corner down to the center of Louisiana.
1: With the Supreme Court ruling, Louisiana's governor issued an executive order to suspend the state's May 16th primary and to redraw the map in a way that could eliminate this majority black district entirely. But first, let's get more on the story from our guests. Joining us from Sedona, Arizona is Kareem Creighton. He's vice president of the Washington office of the Brennan Center for Justice at NYU Law. He's also a law and political science scholar who tracks how redistricting shapes minority representation in the U.S. Kareem, welcome to the program.
2: Thank you so much for having me.
1: And also with us, Carrie Levine, editor-in-chief of VoteBeat. That's a nonprofit newsroom covering elections and voting across the U.S. She joins us in studio in Washington. Carrie, welcome back to the program.
3: Thank you, and thanks so much for having me.
0: And as always, we want to hear from you. Are district lines up for debate where you live? Is the gerrymandering war taking place where you vote? Tell us about it. Our email, 1A@WAMU.org.
1: And again, our number is 855-236-1212. Carrie, summarize last week's court ruling and the decision of the majority opinion of the court.
3: Right. So the ruling was about the Louisiana congressional map, as you said, and it specifically was about a key provision of the Voting Rights Act, Section 2, which has long empowered voters and candidates of color. And so the long-term impacts of this could be profound in terms of the representation of communities of color across the country. This has long been something that was a tool that could be used to empower those voters and to create room for those candidates who represent those communities. And so the prediction, several analyses have predicted that the number of, for instance, black representatives in Congress will dramatically go down because of this ruling, though I think there's still some unpredictable things about how it's going to play out. The court in this case didn't outright strike down the provision, which I think some people had anticipated as a possibility, but it did say that Section 2 is violated, quote, only when the evidence supports a strong inference that the state intentionally drew its districts to afford minority voters less opportunity because of their race. And so that's what Justice Alito wrote. That's a much higher bar. And in a dissent, Justice Elena Kagan wrote that today's decision renders Section 2 all but a dead letter. And so that's kind of where that decision leaves us.
1: Well, and Kareem, just walk us through what Section 2 actually did and what it will no longer do after this ruling.
2: Sure. Well, Section 2, by many, has been described as the sword of voting rights enforcement, and essentially allows, at this point, individual plaintiffs or the Justice Department to go into court when they think that a plan or for a redistricting map, that has either intentionally or through its effect essentially diluted their vote, prevented them from exercising equal opportunity to elect candidates. The distinction here that has been seriously undercut by this opinion is the effects claim, that even if you don't have evidence of intent, and we can get back to that later, there's a framework that Section 2 has used basically for about 40 years that allows plaintiffs to go in and prove their case. It's an exacting standard. Essentially, you go in, you have to show that the map that has been drawn essentially eliminates a community that is sufficiently large and compact, that is identifiable in terms of its politics, and that is subject to what we call racially polarized voting, that in the way that the map that's being challenged operates, that those voters in the community, let's just take African Americans as an example, are less likely over a series of elections to get their preferred candidates elected because white voters generally don't agree to the same candidates that African Americans do. And when there's racially polarized voting and the other circumstances are demonstrated, the court then is allowed to make a judgment as to what the best remedy is. And in many cases, the remedy has been creating a district that has something like a majority of

0: the plaintiff's class, in this case African-Americans, so that they can elect candidates. So that's been the rule that has existed basically for about 40 years. This decision essentially undercuts that entire structure by saying, even if you can show what looks like polarized voting, you now have to demonstrate that it's not something like politics that's explaining mm-hmm. the difference or partisanship. Mm-hmm. And that is very difficult in the South because everybody understands that race and party are very closely aligned. And I think Justice Alito would have it that those two things aren't the same. And I think the lived experience of everybody dealing with the Voting Rights Act shows that partisanship in many ways is, if not totally driven by, heavily shaped by the attention to race.
1: Well, Ben Akinyaga is the Louisiana Solicitor General who argued to strike down the state's majority black congressional district, the one we're talking about. Here he is speaking outside the Supreme Court after oral arguments back in October.
2: If you know Louisiana's story, you know that for the past couple of years, we have been struggling to find a map, a congressional map that satisfies the court's precedents. It's been extremely difficult. We argued it once earlier this year. We're back here. And what I told the court at the podium is, look, at the end of the day, we really need clarity. The states need clarity on how they're supposed to comply with the Voting Rights Act and with the Equal Protection Clause.
1: So Kareem laid out the legal reasoning that Justice Samuel Alito, who wrote the majority opinion, sort of how the legal reasoning goes here. Carrie, the ripple effects of the court ruling here have been significant. They've been swift. Alabama, just a day after the decision dropped, the Attorney General there, Steve Marshall, and the Secretary of State there, both Republicans, filed emergency motions to lift injunctions blocking their 2021 map. So jurisdictions all across the South are now moving to get rid of districts that before fell under Section 2 of the VRA. Give us a sense of just how quickly districts could fall ahead of the midterms here.
3: Right. So that's a really complicated question at a chaotic moment. I think one thing is, in our reporting, I think what we've realized is states are going to move, as Alabama is, to try and redraw before the midterms. It's very likely that some of that won't be possible. As you point out, Alabama's options here depend on some more court rulings and some things that are in play. They're going to need a court to say that they can do this in some cases. In other cases, states have already held their primaries. People have already voted. Filing deadlines have passed. Candidates have filed to run under the current district boundaries. In some cases, early voting is underway. Now, what we saw in Louisiana was, as early voting was starting, Governor Landry, as you pointed out, issued an emergency declaration, said that votes for House candidates on this ballot will not count, and there will be another primary for House candidates after this redrawing happens. There's currently litigation over that, whether he can do that. Either way, I can tell you that what's happening right now is incredibly confusing for voters. I mean, Louisiana voters are looking at ballots with House candidates on them, but getting told that if they cast votes in those races, those won't count and there'll be another primary. This is hugely confusing.
1: And some have already voted.
3: Some have already voted. And this is hugely confusing to voters who have done nothing at all wrong,
4: right.
3: Show up and get handed ballots, right?
4: Well, Carrie, what does it also mean for those charged with seeing election processes actually happen and happen efficiently for voters?
3: So that's a great question that's really important to us at VoteBeat that we cover closely. And the answer is, this is an enormously difficult question. When people file to be candidates, they have to meet requirements. Election officials have to make sure that that happens, that these people should go on the ballot. And in addition to that, ballots have to be designed, proofed, printed, and there have to be a bunch of different ballot styles with the right races on there for each voter. Voters have to be assigned to the right districts so that they get the right races on their ballots. This is a hugely complicated process that does not happen overnight.
4: Complicated and expensive.
3: And the other thing is, I haven't heard anyone from Louisiana talk about how they're going to pay for this.
4: We're speaking to Carrie Levine. She's editor-in-chief of VoteBeat. Also with us, Kareem Creighton, vice president of the Washington, D.C. office of the Brennan Center for Justice at NYU Law. And we're hearing from you. What have you called from Alabama?
5: We drew this crazy map that nobody likes that puts one side of the state in the hands of the other side of the state. They did that on purpose. They could have drawn a map that was contingent and would have given blacks their fair vote. It's just racism. Racism. It's just around our country.
4: Still ahead, we hear from a Louisiana congressman affected by the Supreme Court's decision. This is 1A.

And this is KANW. I'm Penina Ballon. Coming up on May 6th and 7th, that's Wednesday and Thursday this week, the Wheels Museum in Albuquerque will have a free exhibit about Route 66. And Route 66 is 100 years old this year. The Wheels Museum is at 1100 2nd Street Southwest in Albuquerque. And you can get more information at wheelsmuseum.org. Another Pacific system will impact our region Tuesday and Wednesday, bringing more showers, thunderstorms, gusty winds, and mountain snow in western and northern New Mexico. We can only hope for the best, and let's hope for some more rain in our region. It has gone up to 70 degrees in Albuquerque. It is 61 in Santa Fe. Santa Rosa is... Now, back to 1A.

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1: This is 1A. I'm Jen White.
2: And I'm Todd Zwillick. It's our Monday series, if you can keep it. We're looking at the Supreme Court's decision last week that further weakens the Voting Rights Act and what's happening across the country as a result.
1: You can join the conversation, too. Are district lines up for debate where you live? What questions do you have about what the Supreme Court's decision could mean for the midterm elections and beyond? Email us at 1a@wamu.org. Now back to our guests. We're here with Kareem Creighton. He's vice president of the Washington, D.C. office of the Brennan Center for Justice at NYU Law, and Carrie Levine, editor-in-chief of VoteBeat. We're also hearing from you.
3: I'm Steve. I live in the greater Charleston, South Carolina area. I'm pretty sure that even though I religiously vote, my vote has not necessarily mattered due to, relatively speaking, a gerrymandered set of districts in the state of South Carolina. That doesn't mean I'm not going to vote. Doesn't mean I'm not going to be involved and express my opinion. It just doesn't mean in practical terms that my vote actually counted toward a better outcome for the country.
1: Now, South Carolina's congressional map was redrawn in 2022. It's faced intense legal battles in recent years. Carrie, what's important to know about that state as we try to understand the nationwide redistricting story today?
4: I think what I'd say about South Carolina is that it's representative of some of the states in the South that have voting rights districts that have been incredibly important and meaningful to some of the residents there. And so it is a state whose primary has not happened yet that is still in a position to redraw, and where these redistricting battles have just been really hard fought. And there's substantial questions of representation and how well the map represents the entire voting public. And so we have already around the country been through an unprecedented cycle of midterm redistricting, right, at a time when that does not usually happen. And unprecedented numbers of states have redrawn their maps. Six, I believe, including Florida, have voluntarily redone so this cycle, which is not something that has happened in modern times. And the effect of that is there are fewer competitive districts. Right. And these maps are in most cases, not all, but in most cases, less fair by all of the kind of neutral standards that maps are evaluated at. And so depending on what South Carolina does, these are the stakes here.
2: So, Kareem, from where you sit, to talk a little bit more about what Carrie is mentioning, there was a redistricting war that was going on before the Calais ruling that we're talking about, before the dilution of black voting power in Louisiana and the South. Of course, Texas started it. Donald Trump started it when he asked Texas Republicans to give him 5 seats. They did. Then Democrats in California responded. And now we're off to the races. So from where you sit, where are we at in terms of representation and people's votes counting heading into the midterms?
5: Well, it's important as we talk about this to distinguish the discussion about partisanship as it's driven, as you describe, the fight that has started by the White House asking Texas to jump into the fray mid-decade and all the other states pushing back, from the conversation that began with the Calais decision, which really is about racial fairness. And while there is a connection between the two, I think, unfortunately, the Calais decision conflates it. But where are we right now is a really complicated question. I think after Virginia had its public ballot measure presented to the people and narrowly passed it to change its districts, I think most people viewed things as more or less at a kind of standstill. So there was a lot of effort put into fighting in state legislatures to get these new districts adopted, with all of the confusion and chaos that it likely will lead to for voters. And basically, the numbers are pretty much even. However, now that Calais is on the books, I think there are a lot of states that are looking at this, and they're probably also looking at the nation's politics at present. And I think they're trying to get an edge wherever possible. So we won't know for all the legal reasons that were mentioned earlier where this is going to land. But I think at present, I think everyone is sort of being energized to act, largely because of the interest in having, I think, an outsized influence in Congress. And we'll just have to see, you know, after all the legal wrangling is over, where things end.
1: Well, Kareem, I want to pull on this thread a little bit, because you said you think people are conflating that the Calais decision with this larger push to redistrict. And why do you think it's important to separate the two?
5: Well, it's important because the Voting Rights Act itself was always viewed as a bipartisan piece of legislation that was getting at something larger than partisanship. It was trying to make good on America's commitment, long delayed, to give meaning to the 14th and 15th Amendment, that people should be able to have, regardless of race, a meaningful and equal vote cast, which would include the ability to be represented. And it's important to note, as much as, again, this is by some being viewed through a partisan lens, the last time the Voting Rights Act was reauthorized was in 2006. And no one less than George W. Bush, not viewed as the most flaming liberal on the planet, and a Republican Congress all authorized that act. It had been viewed as a consensus view of the American public. It is unfortunately now, partly because of our politics at present, but also because I think of some unfortunate misreasoning offered by Justice Alito, has been folded into a partisan framework, and I think in a very unhelpful way, most unhelpful with respect to the Voting Rights Act, to the very communities that the Voting Rights Act was designed to support.
1: I'm also curious to hear from you, Kerry, what you make of the speed at which the Voting Rights Act has been really torn apart. I did a little math and realized that my oldest siblings were born before the Voting Rights Act passed. So this is not a law that's been on the books for, you know, generations and generations. This is still, in the larger scope of history, a relatively new law.
4: That's such an interesting point. And I think we've seen the nation change around the law and the way it thinks about these issues at an incredible speed. And I think that there's more change yet to come. I think one thing I would say to that is Justice Alito's decision really made me think a lot about a previous decision that the court had made on redistricting in a case called Rucho versus Common Cause, in which the court essentially said, you know, federal courts really can't be deciding. And Kareem would, I think, put this more elegantly than I would. But federal courts really can't be deciding when partisan gerrymandering crosses the line into too much partisan gerrymandering. Like, partisan gerrymandering is distasteful and we don't love it, but we can't really step in and start arbitrating it. And I thought that the decision that Justice Alito wrote really treated partisan districting decisions as if they were a much more legitimate reason to draw a district line. It didn't treat it in quite the same distasteful way as the court had in Rucho. It was recognizing it almost, to my reading, as if it was a legitimate sort of thing for lawmakers to do, a legitimate reason for them to have. And so it kind of elevated that. And I thought that it was somewhat reflective of the times that we lived in. To your point, I think about the speed at which this law has had its life cycle, has come to this point. I think that we're seeing the evolution of our thinking about a lot of things as a society and how that's shifted over time in these decisions and in how this law is being interpreted by the court.
1: Kareem, anything to add?
5: Yes, thank you. I appreciate the point about partisan gerrymandering. I, in a previous job, was very intimately involved with trying to present to the court an argument that it should act. It chose not to. But in fact, it has not just, I think, allowed it to be a legitimate interest. It has incentivized in Calais the attention to partisanship as a cure-all. That is, the concerns about race discrimination are less important than a state policy that says we are, let's just say, Republicans, and we like Republicans, and if we want to have more Republican districts and the cost of that business is that we ignore concerns by African Americans because they aren't Republicans, so be it. that has to be a very anemic understanding of what the Voting Rights Act was intended to do. But for this court that purports to be standing outside of the space of partisanship, they do a lot of work that seems to encourage it. And that's really unfortunate.
1: Well, we're hearing from lots of you. Jay emailed, Oklahoma City had a Democratic representative for 2 years in 2019. The Republicans got to redraw the districts in 2020 and split the city into multiple districts, diluting the vote and forcing the Democrat out in the next election. All our representatives are Republican now, which means they can't squeeze any more red out of this stone. And David in Ohio emailed, I live in a one-party county in a different party-controlled state and country. I can and always vote. However, the partisanship mostly keeps me from voting for who I want through the lack of instant runoff or ranked choice voting. Also being forced to choose one party in a primary. The gerrymandering means that the primary results almost always lead to a winner in the general elections.
2: Kareem, we've been hearing from so many voters. Jen just gave voice to several of them there. We heard from Steve earlier from South Carolina who says, yeah, I'm going to vote, but I've been convinced for years my vote doesn't mean anything in this gerrymandered state. Can you talk about the cost of that calculation by voters, the cost to democracy, essentially that politicians now are choosing their voters instead of voters choosing their politicians?
5: Absolutely. You know, we talked earlier about the monetary costs, and they are significant to jumping back in the middle of a decade to organize these districts. But the cost to voters, I think, is really the thing that is the most dangerous, as much as the financial cost is significant. You know, it's important to remember, and particularly in the South, it is the growing part of our country. The engine of growth in this country is in the South, broadly defined, going all into the West, into the Sun Belt. But in those areas, all of the growth is like 85 or so percent of that growth is communities of color. And these are the very communities that are being fenced out because of the Calais decision. The danger is that those really heartbreaking concerns that are being expressed from the calls that you're hearing from, and I've heard plenty of it on my own, they will eventually, because of this growth, become a majority of the population. And when a majority of the population feels like, A, I can't vote for whatever reason. I'm being intimidated. The rules that are set up don't get me the candidates that I would prefer, or any number of the other things. I'm confused and I get sent to the wrong polling place. If a majority of the people in a society don't feel like the democratic experience of voting is an important one or even a meaningful one, you can call that a lot of different things, but I don't think you can fairly call it a democracy. So there's an existential danger if we get to the point in many of these states where a majority of the population is unable, or for that matter, just essentially disincentivized from engaging in the core notion of politics. This isn't just about the D's and the R's, getting a majority of the seats. This really is about whether the public sees the democratic experiment as one worthy of their time and in trouble. That's a danger for any society.
1: We're talking to lawyer Kareem Creighton from the Brennan Center and Carrie Levine, editor-in-chief of VoteBeat. I'm Jen White here with Todd Zwillich. You're listening to 1A. We're also hearing from you. Monica in Vermont emailed, I don't understand why voting district maps are not simply drawn by someone who knows nothing about the racial makeup of the state. They could simply combine adjacent towns in order to create roughly equal-sized districts in terms of total population, perhaps taking into account geographic features that separate regions such as mountain ranges, but no racial or political factors. Carrie, we have seen some states, I'm thinking of states like Michigan, that have taken redistricting out of the hands of their state legislatures and turned it over to voters. That can't happen in every state. Not every state has the ability to put that kind of voter-driven initiative on their ballot. But where have we seen states try to step away from gerrymandering, which is done by both parties?
4: Yeah, I really love this question. Thank you so much for asking it. And thanks to the readers who wrote in to ask it. So, yes, we have seen states do that. Arizona has an independent redistricting commission, as you said, Michigan did. And I think this is something that really over the last decade I felt like was catching on. You know, more states were looking at doing this, were creating neutral commissions, people were studying them and finding that the maps were fairer. I will say that one of the the premises, I think, that movement was based on is that people don't like partisan gerrymandering, and people don't like it when they see districts carved up in ways that they don't think is going to reflect people having a meaningful say in electing their representatives. And so this was a push in response to that. But I did talk to a law professor last week in the wake of the Calais decision who said that she really felt as though the Virginia and California referendums did show that when people have sufficient reason, they will endorse partisan gerrymandering, right? Those are states that had commissions, and those are states that had said that they were not going to engage in this. And then in response to what we've already discussed, which is President Trump's push for a Texas redraw of its maps, in an effort to speak to that and take away the benefits he might get from that, Virginia and California then redrew their maps as this redistricting war started to light up around the country. And so what we saw is that states that had passed these redistricting commissions were willing to make some exceptions here. And so one of the things I am wondering about is the future of those efforts.
2: Well, unfortunately, we talk about gerrymandering and racial gerrymandering and the health of our democracy. We have to talk about naked partisan advantage, because that's also what this is about. Let me just play you a clip from House Democratic Leader Hakeem Jeffries, representing New York, who's been talking about the partisan gerrymandering war going on right now.
6: Democrats haven't lost the gerrymandering battle. We're winning it.
2: He says we're winning it. Carrie Levine, Republicans are staring down the barrel of a midterm election. They are unpopular. President Trump is very unpopular. Everybody's starting to price in that Republicans might lose control. Can you just give us a brief update on sort of the prospect of House control given the gerrymandering advantage war that's going on, that the battle for seats before anybody votes?
4: Right. So we actually just reported on that in something that I believe published on our site this morning. My colleague Nathaniel Rakich talked to a redistricting expert, Jonathan Servas, who has, you know, estimated how the 8 new maps produced in this unprecedented recent redraw were going to perform in a variety of political environments. And he was estimating that the new maps that have passed up until now, so sort of through Florida, which still has to be finalized, would produce an average net Democratic gain of 2.69 seats.
2: 2.69.
4: So that's an estimate, and it's an average. And, you know, these things play out differently in elections on the ground. But I just want to note that this may not have played out the way people expected when it started.
1: We're speaking to Carrie Levine of Vote Beat. Also with us, Kareem Creighton of the Brennan Center for Justice. And still ahead, we hear from Representative Cleo Fields, a Democrat representing the Baton Rouge area of Louisiana. I'm Jen White.
2: And I'm Todd Zwillig.
1: We'll be right back.

0: Well, every veteran's path to PTSD treatment looks different.
1: KANW 2. Rather, KANW FM. I'm Penina. Our Simpatico Award winner is Eileen Liz Chavez of Ranchos the Taos. Thank you for listening to KANW. Our weather in Albuquerque has gone up to 71. Santa Fe is 62. Santa Rosa, 75. Los Alamos, 62. Gallup, 60. And Las Vegas, 67. Welcome back to 1A KANW.

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1: 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And we want to hear from you. How much electricity do you use in a day? Have you noticed an uptick in your electric bill? Leave us a message at 855-236-1212. If you work in the energy sector, what concerns do you have about the state of the country's power grid? We're also taking your questions about the transition to clean energy and the implications the war in Iran has on all of it. That's 855-236-1A1A, or talk to us using our app, 1A Vox Pop, and we'll hear from you on Tuesday. Now back to our If You Can Keep It conversation about redistricting and the Voting Rights Act. And let's turn now to Representative Cleo Fields, a Democrat representing the Baton Rouge area of Louisiana. The state's congressional map was deemed unconstitutional by the Supreme Court last week. Justices found that state lawmakers relied too heavily on race when creating the majority black district that Congressman Fields represents. Congressman, welcome to 1A.
2: Well, good to be with you. I appreciate you having me today.
3: Congressman, your district is in the news. I think it's safe to say that. And so are your prospects for re-election now that the state of Louisiana is stopping everything to redraw your district. Tell us about your district a little bit, who lives there and what it's like.
4: Well, the district runs from Shreveport to Baton Rouge. It's both urban and rural America. It's majority black. And it's people who have not had representation, the kind of representation that they have always desired in Congress for years. And it also have agriculture. It has universities, colleges. And it's a district that has been disenfranchised for decades, and I'm excited and happy to represent it and plan to continue to represent it. The governor and the Secretary of State is just wrong. They shouldn't have suspended the election. Over 100,000 ballots had already been sent to citizens. Candidates had already qualified under the present map, and people had started voting. Voting did not start Saturday. Voting started weeks ago. And we're challenging that because the Supreme Court, what it did not say suspend an election. It simply said that the sixth district was a racial gerrymander. And courts have held in the past that when you are close to an election, you shouldn't change the rules or the lines. This was even worse. We were in the middle of an election. But the climate of this country now is, you want your party to have the majority seats. I mean, that's why the president, felt some comfort in picking up the phone, calling Texas and saying, I need 5 more Republican seats, and they go into action and do it.
1: Well, Congressman, you're in Baton Rouge now among your constituents there, and it's interesting, you haven't served a single day in Congress without a lawsuit before the Supreme Court over your district. What are your constituents saying to you? How are they responding to this decision?
4: They're upset, and I tell them, you got to, voice that, anger at the ballot box, and they are doing that. They are going to the polls in record numbers, early voting, and I'm telling them to vote the entire ballot. This election, is suspended by the state, but it has not been suspended by the Supreme Court. Let the Supreme Court decide yet again that, African-Americans and majority, and whites, people in Louisiana have voted and their votes won't count. Rule 44.1 gives the
2: the adverse party, any party actually, to a lawsuit, once the Supreme Court rules, they got 25 days to request a rehearing. I mean, the state just went into action right away. But this is the same state, you know, where we got Plessy v. Ferguson, you know, where the Supreme Court ruled that, you know, the separate but equal did not violate the 14th Amendment of the Constitution. You know, I have to keep people engaged. I have to keep people inspired. I have to let them know this is not the end of the road. You know, people before me have fought, you know, bigger and harder battles. And we have to continue to fight these battles, particularly in the southern part of our country. And they just can't get disillusioned to the extent that they, you know, stop voting. And that's the biggest challenge we have. But I'm happy to report people are actually getting out and they're voting. And I hope they're voting the entire ticket.
3: Well, Congressman, you talk about the stakes here. Jen mentioned the long arc of the civil rights movement and the Voting Rights Act 1965, and that it just wasn't that long ago that the Voting Rights Act was passed. Can you talk about the conversations you have with your constituents about what's at stake for voters in general and for Black voters across the South? Your district is not the only one that's probably going to get cracked after Calais. So when your constituents come up to you to talk about what's at stake, what are those conversations like?
2: You know, people's right to vote. I mean, at the end of the day, when they talk to me, be it by phone or in person, I just tell them, you know, it's everybody. It's not just, you know, I tell people, you know, the issue is not whether or not Cleo Fields serves another day in Congress. That's not the issue. The real issue, you know, is whether or not a person like me, you know, will have a mere opportunity to serve in Congress. There's no history of a Black person being elected to Congress from a majority white district in Louisiana. There's just no history of that. Is there history of Blacks running for Congress from majority white district? You bet there is. I'm one of them. You know, Blacks have run for Congress before in majority, very qualified candidates. And you know, in Louisiana, Mississippi, Alabama, there's a lot of Black voting that takes place. And so, you know, that's why we came about, that's why Congress voted the Voting Rights Act in the first place, because although we had a 15th Amendment right to vote, there were states like Louisiana, Mississippi, Alabama, and Georgia, they were, you know, putting obstacles in front of, you know, people of color in order to even register to vote. You know, there were folk who had to state the preamble to the Constitution. They were faced with poll tax. They were faced with all kinds of obstacles. And then the Congress and the president, Lyndon B. Johnson at that time, said, you know what, we're going to change this. We're going to have a Voting Rights Act. And then they took away Section 5, which was like the real, you know, meat of the Voting Rights Act. Those states that were under Section 5, you know, when the government would pass laws, they had to get it pre-cleared. And now they took away Section 2.
1: Well, we're getting questions from our listeners. Ken in North Carolina emailed, if the Democrats take control of the House and Senate in the 2026 election, is there anything they can do to mitigate the potential harm of the recent Supreme Court decision? Congressman, if you are reelected, how do you plan to work with colleagues in Congress on a legislative response to the court's ruling?
2: I think there needs to be an immediate response. I mean, I think as soon as the new Congress is elected, you know, if I'm in it or not, doesn't matter. We really need to pass the John Lewis Voting Rights Act. The Supreme Court seems to, don't know about what takes place in the southern part of our country, saying we have overcome all of these racial issues of the past, and we don't need Section 5 and we don't need Section 2. We got to prove intent, you know, forget about the effect. The intent is what count. We need to pass a Voting Rights Act that has real teeth in it, that basically says, listen, you know, a person, first of all, we need to redo, we need to have a section of the Voting Rights Act for states that have a history of discriminating against Blacks. All of those redistricting laws must be approved.
4: And we make it, need to make it clear and explicit. Leave nothing for a question for the Supreme Court. No ambiguity whatsoever. Make sure those states, have preclearance. And make sure that people's votes are not diluted.
3: Well, Congressman, we're gonna be following the next Congress very closely. I just want to ask you a little bit more quickly about what else is going on in Louisiana. This isn't the only story that we're tracking in your state, because last week state lawmakers passed a new bill to merge. This is in New Orleans now. Criminal and civil clerks, those two offices, into one office, and that abolished the seat of the newly elected newly elected clerk named Calvin Duncan. He's a formerly incarcerated black man, won his race for criminal clerk with 68% of the vote. He was supposed to start the job today. Now it looks like he's been effectively, if I can say, sort of legally gerrymandered out of his job. Do you see any connection between that move and the Supreme Court ruling that's affected your district?
4: Yeah, absolutely. But I think the court ruled last night that he can now take his seat. And I said it all alone. Look, the people of Louisiana have spoken. You know, you can't. I mean, who does that? I mean, who eliminates a seat after the people of the district have already said, you are elected to represent us? That's un-American. It's unconscionable. And it's just unbelievable. And I'm glad that the court spoke to that, just as I think the court should speak to this, the present case, you know?
1: Well, Congressman, just before we let you go very briefly, what do the days ahead look like for you? What do you plan to do for your constituents and to potentially protect your district?
4: Well, we're holding several town hall meetings. Tonight we're in Shreveport. Tomorrow night we're in Alexandria. And then Wednesday we're in Lafayette, and Thursday we're in Baton Rouge, just informing the public as to what's taking place as relates to the Cali case. And we plan to keep, you know, people informed and get them involved, and that's what we plan to do for the next several days.
1: That's Louisiana Democratic Representative Cleo Fields. His district was ruled unconstitutional by the Supreme Court last week. Congressman, thank you for your time.
4: Thank you very much. Bye.
1: Now let's get back to our guests for the rest of the hour. Kareem Creighton from the Brennan Center for Justice and Carrie Levine from Vote Beat. I'm Jen White here with Todd Zwillick. You're listening to 1A. We're getting more questions from you. Laura in Florida emailed, I live in Naples, Florida, and our district was cut in two with a new redistricting. In 2010, Florida voters approved a constitutional amendment that says districts cannot be drawn in favor of a particular candidate or party. This action from Governor DeSantis, voted up by the Republican Party, is a violation of their oath of office. This is wrong. Carrie, just very briefly explain what's happening in Florida.
5: Right. So there are there's federal law that applies to redistricting, but different states also have parameters. And as this a listener has pointed out, Florida's constitution doesn't allow redistricting for partisan purposes. So the governor and state lawmakers have offered other reasons for this, though it is coming amid a national fight fueled by partisan reasons. And I think the general consensus is that's got something to do with this.
3: Kareem, we were talking about this in my family over the weekend, the issue of gerrymandering and the issue of Calais. And somebody asked me a great question. Why can't congressional districts basically be squares or rectangles appropriately drawn? Because a rectangle is the fairest shape I can think of. And it's a good question. We got this question from Robert. What would a fair voting map look like in each state? And perhaps more importantly, how would it be technically determined in a fair manner? It seems to me this task could be made objective with good data and a program interpreting those data. So, Kareem, how would you do it if it's not just rectangles?
6: So just a couple of points about that. I mean, none of our states aren't all rectangles, for one thing, and people don't live in perfectly, you know, primary shapes. And that's one of the reasons why it's difficult to just sort of have what might be ocularly appealing. And so what we do instead is try to take a lot of different factors into account. There is a formula for getting districts that are more fair. One element of it is having districts driven by data. That is to say, information about where people live, what they see their communities as, And frankly, what has been done in the past, we might want to follow the pattern, we might not. But to give at least a sense of regularity and how decisions are made about how districts are drawn. But more important than that, I think, are the concerns about transparency. One of the big challenges we see in the current era is most of those decisions about how districts are drawn, with the exceptions of places that Carrie talked about earlier that use independent commissions, those decisions are taken behind closed doors. And frankly, the Supreme Court has blessed decisions that make the public less aware of those decisions and the information that goes into the decisions.
1: So,
6: and related to the transparency concern, just briefly, is to say we want the public to be able to say what makes sense to them. So when those three factors are in play, it seems to me you're more likely to get what looks like a fair district.
1: So just in the final moments that we have here, if you can keep it, this regular segment we do on 1A is titled because Benjamin Franklin was asked what kind of government the founders created, and he answered a republic, if you can keep it. So after this past week, including the Supreme Court ruling, the redistricting scramble already underway, and Louisiana's primary in jeopardy, very briefly from each of you, how are you feeling about our ability to keep it? Kirk Carey?
5: That's a big question, right? I have a lot of faith in the American public, in voters. I think that they are going to turn out in this midterm election, and they are going to vote for people to represent them. I do think that in the wake of the Shelby County decision in 2013, which struck down Section 5, which the representative referred to, we've been through a lengthy period of instability in election law and people making structural changes to the way that this works that has really left people disenchanted with our system. And we'll see what this decision yields.
1: Mm-hmm. Kareem, in just a few sentences.
6: Briefly, we've got to have the public that is immune to distraction. It is now time to reform the Supreme Court of the United States and get a Congress that's really ready to deal with big questions about reform, like dealing with partisan gerrymandering and the protection of people and rules like the Voting Rights Act.
1: We'll leave our conversation there for now. Lots more to watch in the months ahead. That's Kareem Creighton, Vice President of the Washington Office of the Brennan Center for Justice at NYU Law, and Carrie Levine, Editor-in-Chief of VoteBeat. Thanks to you both. Remember, you can always follow the show on Instagram at The 1A Show. Today's producer was Avery Jessa Chapnick. This program comes to you from WAMU, part of American University in Washington, distributed by NPR. I'm Jen White.
3: And I'm Todd Zwilling.
1: Thanks for listening, and we'll talk more soon. This is 1A.

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1: 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It allows us to cool our homes, keep them lit, and charge our electronics. 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Electricity use in the U.S. is rising for the first time in more than a decade. 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
3: 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Our Simpatico Award winner is Eileen Liz Chavez of Ranchos de Taos. Thank you for listening to KANW. New Mexico Music with A.J. 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
1: Live from NPR News, I'm Lakshmi Singh. CENTCOM Commander Brad Cooper says the U.S. Navy sank six Iranian small boats and opened a passage through the Strait of Hormuz. He told reporters in a call that two ships passed through today and more are en route. Cooper also described Iran's military assets as seriously degraded. Since the U.S. and Israel waged war against Iran in late February, shipments, including that of oil, has been disrupted in the waterway between the Persian Gulf and the Gulf of Oman, leading to a historic energy crisis. NPR's Camila Domonoske says the oil cartel OPEC met over the weekend and decided to boost production starting next month.
2: OPEC and its allies have lost some of their leverage over markets now that United Arab Emirates has left the group. But the bigger problem is that key members rely on the Strait of Hormuz to export crude. So whatever OPEC announces, the biggest question remains how many ships are getting through that key waterway. And the answer to that is not many, between Iranian tolls and the U.S. blockade. In the U.S., gasoline prices had been easing since the ceasefire announcement, but between the global oil supply crisis and U.S. refinery outages, prices are rising aggressively again. Camila Domonoske, NPR News.
1: Drivers across the U.S. are pulling into gas stations and finding prices have climbed yet again. The Auto Club AAA reports people are now paying on average $4.46 for a gallon of regular. That is an increase of about 35 cents in 1 week. The energy crisis had something to do with Spirit Airlines folding Saturday. NPR's Joel Rose explains.
3: CEO Dave Davis talked to the Wall Street Journal after the company ceased operations. Davis said Spirit was trying to emerge from bankruptcy, and he says the company's plan could have worked, but the rising cost of jet fuel forced Spirit to burn through cash faster than expected, and it just ran out of money.
1: NPR's Joel Rose. A new analysis out today finds a striking feature of these upcoming midterms. In roughly half of all U.S. states, candidates who have denied election results in the past are running for positions that will have a direct role in the certification of future elections. Here's NPR's Miles Parks.
4: A few years ago, most people didn't know and frankly probably didn't care who their state secretary of state was. But 2020 changed that. Republican Brad Raffensperger in Georgia declined President Trump's request to find votes. In Michigan, Democrat Jocelyn Benson had armed protesters visit her home. Those two states are now among the dozens this year that are electing new secretaries of state and governors. And a new analysis from the nonprofit States United Action finds that many of those races will feature candidates who have denied election results in the past. In 23 states, including five presidential swing states, candidates who have denied election results are running for offices that will have a direct role in certifying future elections. Miles Parks, NPR News, Washington.
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6: For KANW News, I'm Marianne Hatchett. The New Mexico Farmers Marketing Association is helping Supplemental Nutrition Assistance Program customers stretch their dollars when buying locally grown fruits and vegetables at farmers markets. According to KOAT, shoppers can visit the market's information booth, choose how much they want to spend from their SNAP card, and receive special tokens to use with participating vendors. SNAP purchases are matched dollar for dollar. According to Denise Miller, Executive Director of the New Mexico Farmers Marketing Association, the program effectively gives SNAP shoppers 50% off fresh fruit and vegetables. KOAT reports SNAP benefits are typically doubled year-round at farmers markets, but through August 31st, they will be tripled. Miller said if they're taking $10 off their SNAP EBT card, they will get $30 worth of tokens to spend at the market. There are 51 outlets across New Mexico offering this service, including six outlets in Bernalillo County. Miller said folks should give it a try and they'll probably fall in love. This resource coincides with New Mexico rolling out changes to its SNAP benefits, including new verification requirements for household expenses. Starting this month, on May 1st, the state required documentation for housing, utility, and dependent care expenses when families apply for SNAP or report changes. Officials say these verifications are intended to ensure benefits are calculated accurately. If expenses are not verified, they may not be counted, which could result in families receiving less assistance than they qualify for. This is KENW.
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KNW, good afternoon. I'm AJ Leonard. That was Al Hurricane. It is 12:12 now. KNW presents Native Music Hours with Beulah Sunrise every Monday evening from 7 p.m. to 10 p.m., celebrating the very best in Native music right here on KNW.

0: KNW, good afternoon. It is 12:22 now. 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
0: KANW weather. Another Pacific system will impact the region beginning tomorrow and Wednesday, bringing showers and thunderstorms. Albuquerque with a high of 78, Santa Fe, Las Vegas, and Gallup with highs of 71, Grant 72, Santa Rosa with a high of 78, Encino 71, Taos 70, Los Lunas and Belen with highs of 80, and Rio Rancho with a high of 79. The current temperature, Santa Rosa 79, Gallup 64, Grant 67, Las Vegas 66, Encino 67, Santa Fe 67 as well, and Albuquerque with a current high of 70. Those are your current temperatures on New Mexico's First FM.

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0: 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We've got more New Mexico music coming up right after the news. 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
6: Como dueños de armas, la seguridad es lo primero. Si alguien está en crisis o fuera a causar daños, puede solicitar una orden de protección contra armas de fuego por riesgo extremo, ERFP o por sus siglas en inglés, para retirarlas con respeto y de forma temporal con la ayuda de las autoridades locales, hasta que no haya riesgo. Más información sobre ERFP o en guardaseguro.nm.org.
7: Live from NPR News, I'm Lakshmi Singh. Shipping companies and organizations say there is a lack of information about President Trump's new plan to help guide commercial ships through the Strait of Hormuz. Iran is threatening to attack any commercial vessels and U.S. warships that try to transit the key waterway without its permission. Here's NPR's Jackie Northam.
8: President Trump announced the so-called Project Freedom on Sunday, but gave no details about how it will work, especially as Iran has not signed on to the plan. The International Transport Workers Federation says at the moment there's little clarity of how Project Freedom will provide safe evacuation, and that no seafarer or ship should be asked to transit the Strait of Hormuz without a full guarantee of safety. Hapag-Lloyd, one of the largest shipping companies in the world, and which has several vessels stuck around the strait, says in a statement that its risk assessment remains unchanged and that the Strait of Hormuz remains closed for Hapag-Lloyd until further notice. Jackie Northam, NPR News.
7: The U.S. Supreme Court is temporarily allowing women seeking abortions to obtain the pill mifepristone through the mail or at a pharmacy without having to visit their doctor in person. The High Court blocked a federal appeals court ruling that imposed restrictions last week. Dr. Veronica Gillespie Bell, an OBGYN in New Orleans, says the one-week pause will cause uncertainty.
9: I think it causes a lot of confusion, not just for patients, but for physicians as well. I think for patients, the fact that there is any ban then starts to create some distrust as to whether the medication is safe or not. And again, just confusion as to how to even be able to access it.
7: Gillespie Bell speaking with NPR's Here and Now. Lawmakers in Alabama are being called into special session today in Montgomery to start redrawing the state's congressional map. It follows last week's ruling by the U.S. Supreme Court that weakened a key provision of the Voting Rights Act. Kyle Gassett with Troy Public Radio has more.
10: Two of the seven congressional representatives from Alabama are Black and are Democrats. They were both elected in 2024 after a Supreme Court decision ruled Alabama had diluted the power of Black residents. Now, with last week's decision, Republicans in the red state see an opportunity to draw maps that will favor them. Kirk D. Carrington marched in Selma on Bloody Sunday in 1965 for changes in the law that became the Voting Rights Act.
11: The things that was in the voting right was for the people that was being suppressed. Now you want to come back and repeat history.
10: Alabama joins other southern states that are moving to redraw maps, possibly in time for the upcoming midterm elections. From NPR News, I'm Kyle Gassett in Montgomery, Alabama.
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0: Okay, on top of you, that was Al Hurricane and Erica. It is 1:23 now. Primary election and early voting in Bernalillo County begins tomorrow, May 5th, at the Clerk's Annex only. That location is 1500 Lomas Boulevard. 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
5: Hello, this is Ann Brady Romero, your Sandoval County Clerk, reminding you to go vote. 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

Pacific storm system will be impacting the region beginning tomorrow and Wednesday, bringing showers and thunderstorms. Albuquerque with a high of 78, Santa Fe, Las Vegas, and Gallup with highs of 71, Grant 72, Santa Rosa with a high of 78, Encino 71, Los Alamos 69, Socorro 82, Bernalillo 79, and Espanola with a high of 76. Your current temperature, Santa Rosa 79, Gallup 64, Grant and Las Vegas with highs of 68, Encino 67, Santa Fe 69, and Albuquerque with a current high of 70. Those are your current temperatures on New Mexico's.

0: KNW, that was Lorenzo Antonio. It is 1:40 now. Celebrate Mother's Day weekend with KANW. 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
1: Como dueños de armas, la seguridad es lo primero. 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
7: Live from NPR News, I'm Lakshmi Singh. The Supreme Court has paved the way for people to access the abortion medication mifepristone by mail for now. NPR's Kerry Johnson reports a lower court restricted access to the pills nationwide last week.
8: That ruling Friday from the Fifth Circuit Court of Appeals required patients to obtain mifepristone in person, prompting confusion and lawsuits. Makers of the drug filed emergency petitions asking the Supreme Court to step in. Justice Sam Alito, acting for the High Court, has now restored access to mifepristone by mail, at least for another week while the justices consider the issue. Medication abortions account for nearly two-thirds of such procedures in the U.S. Doctors who prescribe the pills by mail have been sending them to people in rural areas and states where the procedure has been banned. Nearly 4 years ago, the Supreme Court took away the nationwide right to abortion in a decision written by Justice Alito. Kerry Johnson, NPR News, Washington.
7: U.S. Central Command says it has destroyed several small Iranian boats in the Strait of Hormuz. NPR's Quil Lawrence reports the Iranians attacked U.S. ships protecting oil tankers.
9: Admiral Brad Cooper said that U.S. forces are working to create a safe passage for stranded oil tankers through the strait, and that this is a defensive mission on behalf of the international community affected by Iran's blockade. Speaking to reporters by phone, he said U.S. warships and tankers took no damage.
10: I can confirm there's been no U.S. military ships hit, and I wouldn't go into the details of whether the ceasefire is over or not.
9: The ceasefire question is key to the debate over whether the war with Iran has passed the 60-day mark and would require congressional approval under the War Powers Resolution. Last week, President Trump said in a letter to Congress that the ceasefire meant the war was, quote, terminated before the 60-day mark, despite ongoing naval blockades, which are acts of war. Quil Lawrence, NPR News.
7: Escalating military tensions in the Middle East put Wall Street investors on edge today. The Dow closed down 557 points, or more than 1%. Here's NPR's Maria Aspen.
11: Wall Street had largely shrugged off the war in recent days. Last week, the tech-heavy NASDAQ and the benchmark S&P 500 even hit new highs. But now, investors are getting worried again. The renewed hostilities sent the price of oil higher, sparking fears of more inflation. The energy crisis has already made some consumers cut back on vacations. Shares in Norwegian Cruise Line tumbled after the company cut its full-year outlook and said customers are rethinking their travel plans. Maria Aspen, NPR News.
7: Revisiting Wall Street, the Dow closed down 557 points, or more than 1%, to end the day at 48,941. The S&P was down 29. The NASDAQ was off 46 points. This is NPR.
12: 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Other contributors include the estate of Joan B. Kroc, whose bequest serves as an enduring investment in the future of public radio and seeks to help NPR be the model for high-quality journalism in the 21st century. This is NPR.
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There's Marty and Triple Shot, La Calandria on KANW. It's 2:11. Good afternoon. I'm Kevin Othello. Welcome to a cloudy Monday. Hope you had a nice weekend. Got Joe Garcia and the Starlights to come, plus Los Blue Ventures. First, here's Jerry Dean. It's his latest, En la Misma Cama, on KANW.

0: Mayor Sparks on KANW, and primary election early voting in Bernalillo County starts tomorrow at the Clerk's Annex, 1500 Lomas Boulevard downtown. 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
0: Be partly cloudy and breezy through the afternoon. Another storm system will impact the states tomorrow and Wednesday with more showers, thunderstorms, gusty winds, and mountain snow. Low tonight, 52 in Albuquerque and Rio Rancho, 45 expected in Santa Fe. A low of 42 in Las Vegas tonight, 41 tonight in Gallup, 43 for Grants, 53 in Santa Rosa. Encino expecting 44, a low of 35 in Taos and 51 in Los Lunas and Belen. Right now it's 79 in Santa Rosa, Gallup at 65, 69 in Grants and Las Vegas, y también Santa Fe, Encino at 67, we're at 72 in Albuquerque at New Mexico's First FM.

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4: Live from NPR News in Washington, I'm Ryland Barton. American officials say the Navy helped two U.S.-flagged commercial ships pass through the Strait of Hormuz today. NPR's Greg Myrie reports.
5: The U.S. Military Central Command said Navy destroyers transited the Strait of Hormuz and are actively assisting an effort to restore commercial shipping. As a first step, the U.S. forces helped two U.S.-flagged merchant ships make it through the strait. President Trump said Sunday the U.S. would support ships trapped in the Gulf, but did not specify what action the U.S. would take. However, the Iranian state media quoted a top military official as saying that Iran would target oil tankers and other commercial ships that do not coordinate with Iran before passing through the strait. The dueling U.S. and Iranian blockades have effectively shut down the strait. Greg Myrie, NPR News, Washington.
4: Florida Republican Governor Ron DeSantis has signed a new congressional map that could help the GOP pick up four more seats in Congress. Democrats and advocacy groups have sued to block it. It's part of President Trump's nationwide push for Republican-led states to draw new GOP-friendly maps ahead of this year's midterm elections. Democratic-led states have been countering with their own maps. The Supreme Court has put a one-week hold to a ruling that banned the abortion pill Mifepristone from being prescribed through telehealth. Last week, a lower court said the pill must be prescribed only in person, reversing a Biden-era rule that allowed it to be prescribed online or over the phone and sent through the mail. That sent providers scrambling, as NPR's Selena Simmons-Duffin reports.
6: Two drug makers appealed to the Supreme Court right away to put a hold on this ruling. They argued that it unleashed regulatory chaos, but there were 2 days of limbo where we heard nothing from the Supreme Court. Doctors and pharmacists and patients who were expecting to use telemedicine mifepristone over the weekend were left scrambling. When it comes to pregnancies, of course, days and hours matter.
4: NPR's Selena Simmons-Duffin reporting. A new bill in Congress aims to stop companies from profiting off of military disability payments. NPR's Kaylee Fox Shannon reports.
7: It's a notoriously difficult process for veterans to claim disability benefits with the VA. Nonprofits help vets do it for free, but a massive industry has emerged that charges huge fees. Former Marine Enrique Miranda Cardenas got a bill for $12,000.
8: I said, don't be hounding me for stuff. I said, and I don't feel that it's right for me to pay you what you're claiming that I need to pay.
7: A new bipartisan bill in Congress aims to stop these companies from using robo-dialers to flood the VA benefits hotline. That's after an NPR investigation found that so-called claim sharks use vets' personal information to access VA systems, often without their knowledge. Kaylee Fox Shannon, NPR News in Washington.
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0: There's Sorella on KANW, La Novia de Pajarillo. It's 3:23. I'm Kevin Otero, and all string instrument students in the current school year are invited to the Albuquerque Youth Symphony Summer String Fling. Class will feature a public performance, daily activities, and rehearsals. Summer String Fling is June 1st through the 4th. 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
0: It'll be cloudy and breezy tonight. Slight chance of showers after midnight. And another storm system will impact New Mexico tomorrow and Wednesday, with more showers, thunderstorms, gusty winds, and mountain snow. Low tonight of 52 in Albuquerque and Santa Rosa y también Bernalillo. Look for 47 in Santa Fe and Española tonight. 46 for Las Vegas, 39 in Gallup, 41 in Grants. A low of 46 tonight in Encino. Socorro expecting 54 and 52 in Bernalillo. Currently it's 79 in Santa Rosa, 65 in Gallup, Grants, Las Vegas, and Santa Fe at 69, 67 in Encino. We're at 72 in Albuquerque at New Mexico's First FM.

0: Kevin O'Tuttle, looking forward to a Mother's Day weekend on KANW. 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
4: Live from NPR News in Washington, I'm Ryland Barton. U.S. officials say Iran opened fire on American warships and commercial vessels today. It comes after the U.S. military said it was supporting efforts to open up the Strait of Hormuz. President Trump continued to defend the war as necessary.
5: Can't let them have a nuclear weapon or you'd have problems like nobody would believe. And it's going very well.
4: U.S. officials say the military helped two American-flagged merchant vessels transit the strait. The national average for a gallon of regular gas is now above $4.45. In California, it's $6.11. That's up nearly 35 cents in just 1 week. Meanwhile, the oil cartel OPEC announced a boost in production, but as NPR's Camilla Domonoske reports, that won't provide any near-term relief.
6: OPEC and its allies have lost some of their leverage over markets now that United Arab Emirates has left the group. But the bigger problem is that key members rely on the Strait of Hormuz to export crude. So whatever OPEC announces, the biggest question remains, how many ships are getting through that key waterway? And the answer to that is not many, between Iranian tolls and the U.S. blockade. In the U.S., gasoline prices had been easing since the ceasefire announcement, but between the global oil supply crisis and U.S. refinery outages, prices are rising aggressively again. Camilla Domonoske, NPR News.
4: In roughly half of all U.S. states, candidates who have denied election results in the past are now running for positions that will have a direct role in the certification of future elections. NPR's Miles Parks has more.
7: A few years ago, most people didn't know and frankly probably didn't care who their state secretary of state was. But 2020 changed that. Republican Brad Raffensperger in Georgia declined President Trump's request to find votes. In Michigan, Democrat Jocelyn Benson had armed protesters visit her home. Those two states are now among the dozens this year that are electing new secretaries of state and governors. And a new analysis from the nonprofit States United Action finds that many of those races will feature candidates who have denied election results in the past. In 23 states, including 5 presidential swing states, candidates who have denied election results are running for offices that will have a direct role in certifying future elections. Miles Parks, NPR News, Washington.
4: The Met Gala is tonight, drawing flamboyant ensembles and controversy. Amazon founder Jeff Bezos and wife Lauren Sanchez are footing much of the bill as lead sponsors and honorary chairs for the Metropolitan Museum of Art's Costume Institute annual fundraiser. Many social media users, who are often the event's biggest promoters by analyzing red carpet fashion, have called for a boycott. New York City Mayor Zoran Mamdani announced he'll skip it, saying he's focused on making the most expensive city in the U.S. more affordable. 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
9: For KANW News, I'm Gary Dahl. A bench trial started today in New Mexico to determine whether Meta's actions amount to a public nuisance and what changes the company may be required to implement. In March, a jury ordered Meta to pay a $375 million penalty. Today, a judge will take a closer look at the case, with Attorney General Raul Torres requesting 28 major changes to Meta's platforms aimed at protecting children. These changes include blocking users under 13 from accessing the apps, deleting existing underage accounts, and banning adults involved in child sexual exploitation after one offense. Meta has described the state's demands as technically impractical and impossible for any company to meet. The company has also warned that if no solution is reached, it could shut off access to its platforms in New Mexico entirely. KOAT legal expert John Day explained the trial process, saying the attorney general gets to go first, put their case on, Meta puts its case in chief on in defense, and then it's going to be up to a Santa Fe judge to decide, do I come down on the side of the attorney general, do I side with Meta, or is there something in between that the judge is going to do? Day also suggested that Meta's warning about shutting off access may be a negotiating tactic. The threat of shutting off access to New Mexicans for a lot of very popular and well-used social media platforms does carry some risk with it, because Meta technically could shut down the use in New Mexico of all its platforms, Day said. The bench trial, where the judge alone will hear the case and make a decision without a jury, could take a few hours to several days. This is an ongoing story. We'll keep you updated. For KANW News, your NPR and local news resource, I'm Gary Dahl.
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0: Hurricane on KANW. That's Filomeno. It's 425. Thanks for driving home with KANW. Showing a few crashes, one at Manal and San Mateo, one on the west side at Golf Course and McMahon, and another one in Rio Rancho just north of that at Golf Course and 19th Street. If you see anything else we need to know about, call 505-242-3456.
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0: Mostly cloudy and breezy tonight. Another storm system will impact New Mexico tomorrow and Wednesday with more showers, thunderstorms, gusty winds, and mountain snow. A high of 66 expected in Albuquerque and Rio Rancho tomorrow, 60 for Santa Fe, 63 tomorrow in Las Vegas, a high of 58 in Gallup, 60 in Grants, 61 for Encino and Taos, 73 in Santa Rosa. Los Lunas expecting 69 and a high of 70 tomorrow in Belen. Currently 77 in Santa Rosa, 66 in Gallup, 70 in Grant, 67 in Las Vegas, Encino at 69, 72 in Santa Fe, and at 76 in Albuquerque at New Mexico's First FM.

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1: I'd like to dedicate a song in another memory of Viola Lopez from Annabelle and the Lopez family. Thank you.
0: You're very welcome. It's 441. Thank you for listening and driving home with KANW. Still showing crashes on golf course at 19th Street in Rio Rancho, at golf course in McMahon. Also looks like at Manal and Prospect, just south of Manal, showing a crash in that near that intersection. And also, I'm not showing a crash, but it's very slow moving on southbound tramway approaching Central. It is slow from Central all the way back almost to Lomas. If you see anything else we need to report, call 505-242-3456.
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5: Live from NPR News in Washington, I'm Ryland Barton. The U.S. military has launched an operation to end Iran's blockade of the Strait of Hormuz and reopen the waterway to global shipping traffic. Iran took shots at American military vessels as U.S. forces helped two commercial ships to safely pass through the strait today. Meanwhile, officials said Iran also attacked the United Arab Emirates, a Gulf ally of the U.S., for the first time since a ceasefire began last month. NPR's Jackie Northam has more.
6: It's hard to say exactly why Iran launched these attacks, but the timing, of course, suggests it has to do with the U.S. decision to launch this Project Freedom, you know, to try and open up the Strait of Hormuz. Mm-hmm. And as Greg says, the U.S. shooting down of some Iranian drones and missiles and attacking some smaller Iranian ships today. The UAE is an ally of the U.S. and supports it in the war against Iran, and these attacks on the UAE could be Iran's way of retaliating.
5: NPR's Jackie Northam reporting. Ukrainian President Volodymyr Zelensky responded today to Russia's announcement of a ceasefire later this week to mark the anniversary of the defeat of Nazi Germany in World War II. NPR's Hanna Polomarenko reports Ukraine proposed starting the ceasefire a few days earlier.
7: The Russian Ministry of Defense announced a ceasefire for the upcoming Victory Day celebrations from May 8th to 9th. Volodymyr Zelensky emphasized that Ukraine had not received any official request regarding the cessation of hostilities. He wrote, quote, that human life is incomparably more valuable than celebrating any anniversary, and announced a ceasefire at midnight on May 6. Zelensky added that Ukraine will respond in kind to Russia's concrete steps towards ceasefire starting from that moment. Hanna Polomarenko, NPR News, Kyiv.
5: The Supreme Court has temporarily restored nationwide access to a drug used for most medication abortions in the U.S. As NPR's Maria Godoy reports, the High Court put a one-week hold on a lower court's ruling that threatened to disrupt how most abortions are provided across the country.
8: Mifepristone is part of a two-drug regimen used for medication abortions, which now account for nearly two-thirds of all abortions in the U.S. Last Friday, the Fifth Circuit Court of Appeals ruled that the drug could only be prescribed in person. That meant doctors could no longer prescribe the pills via telehealth or send them in the mail. These telehealth prescriptions have become critical for access to abortion since Roe v. Wade was overturned in 2022. The Supreme Court's order restoring mail access will remain in effect for 1 week, and the parties have been asked to file more briefs. Maria Godoy, NPR News.
5: U.S. stocks largely fell today, but shares of eBay soared after GameStop announced an attempt to take over the company for about $56 billion, seeing it as a vehicle to compete with online retail giant Amazon. This is NPR.
9: 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Other contributors include the estate of Joan B. Kroc, whose bequest serves as an enduring investment in the future of public radio and seeks to help NPR be the model for high-quality journalism in the 21st century. This is NPR.
10: For KANW News, I'm Gary Dahl. The New Mexico Alliance of Health Councils is inviting the public to a community collaborative forum from 9 a.m. to 5 p.m. on Tuesday, May 5th. The meeting will focus on a public health collaboration. The hybrid event will bring together community leaders, tribal partners, state agencies, and elected officials to discuss strategies for improving New Mexico's health. Organizers say the forum comes at a critical time time for addressing evolving public health challenges. Participants will hear from public health panels featuring gubernatorial candidates outlining their priorities for the state. The agenda also includes legislative updates along with sessions on behavioral health reform, state agency initiatives, and community-driven solutions. Registration open to the public. To register, go to www.nmhealthcouncils.org. And a joint town hall will address the future of Angel Fire, providing emergency medical services to Eagle Nest beyond July. The meeting is set for today at 6 p.m. at the Eagle Nest Community Center. Mayors from both villages are scheduled to speak, and there'll be time for public comment and questions. If you can't make it, you can also join in on

0: Here's Matthew Martinez on KANW. Si Dios me lleva con él. It's 5:22. 5 o'clock, all request hour underway. If there's a song you'd like to hear, if you'd like to make a dedication, call 505-242-3456. Showing a crash on westbound I-40 near 12th Street as I-40 backed up slow to between, looks like, Carlisle and University. Also looks like on eastbound I-40, a crash near the Big Eye. That one not too bad of a backup, slow to about 4th Street. Also a crash reported on Candelaria and Eubank, mainly affecting eastbound traffic on Candelaria. If you see anything else, use that same number, 505-242-3456.
1: Monitoring data shows dangerous metals like arsenic, boron, lithium, and radium at multiple locations in the Mountain West and beyond.
2: When the coal ash gets wet, the water takes those hazardous contaminants and leaches it out of the coal ash into the groundwater, which could be used for drinking or irrigation.
1: That's Lisa Evans, a senior attorney with Earth Justice, an environmental law group that says it is pushing back on the proposal. Evans says some of these sites are already affecting groundwater and warns reducing oversight could make cleanup far more difficult in the future. The EPA is taking public comments through mid-June and holding an online hearing at the end of May. For the Mountain West News Bureau, I'm Caleb Riedel.
3: Jenny Kinsey, KANW Mountain West News Bureau reporter. The Mountain West News Bureau is a regional collaboration that continues to deliver essential reporting on issues that shape the daily lives and future of Mountain West residents. Only on KANW.
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0: It's going to be cloudy and breezy tonight. Another storm system will come to New Mexico tomorrow and Wednesday with more showers, thunderstorms, gusty winds, and mountain snow. High of 66 expected in Albuquerque tomorrow, 60 in Santa Fe and Grants. Look for 63 in Las Vegas, a high of 58 in Gallup, 73 tomorrow in Santa Rosa. Encino should reach 71, 61, 59 for Los Alamos, 73 in Socorro, 67 in Bernalillo, and 65 in Española. Currently it's 76 in Santa Rosa, 66 in Gallup, Grants at 70, 68 in Las Vegas, 69 in Encino, Santa Fe at 71, it's 76 in Albuquerque at New Mexico's First FM.

0: in Coeur d'Alene Calor on KANW's 5 o'clock all request hour. Que te vaya bonito. It's 541 on the drive home, showing a crash on I-40 westbound at 12th Street. I believe it's blocking the left lane, and it does have traffic slowed to about Carlisle. Looks like eastbound I-40, also a crash near the Big Eye. That one not as bad of a backup, slowed to about 4th Street, and still showing crash cleanup on eastbound Candelaria, just west of Eubank. If you see anything else we need to know about, call 505-242-3456.
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5: Live from NPR News in Washington, I'm Ryland Barton. U.S. officials say the military has destroyed several Iranian boats in the Strait of Hormuz. NPR's Quill Lawrence reports the Iranians attacked U.S. ships protecting oil tankers.
6: Admiral Brad Cooper said that U.S. forces are working to create a safe passage for stranded oil tankers through the strait, and that this is a defensive mission on behalf of the international community affected by Iran's blockade. Speaking to reporters by phone, he said U.S. warships and tankers took no damage.
7: I can confirm there's been no U.S. military ships hit, and I wouldn't go into the details of whether the ceasefire is over or not.
6: The ceasefire question is key to the debate over whether the war with Iran has passed the 60-day mark and would require congressional approval under the War Powers Resolution. Last week, President Trump said in a letter to Congress that the ceasefire meant the war was, quote, terminated before the 60-day mark, despite ongoing naval blockades, which are acts of war. Quill Lawrence, NPR News.
5: Election Day is 6 months away, and NPR's Domenico Montanaro reports that Democrats are feeling optimistic about their chances of winning control of the Senate.
8: To flip the Senate, Democrats would need a net gain of 4 seats and do it in multiple states President Trump won in 2024. But a souring national environment for Republicans because of tariffs, continued high prices, and an unpopular war in Iran has now put the Senate in reach for Democrats. Several strong Democratic candidate recruits are also providing a boost for the party in places like North Carolina, Ohio, and Alaska, which have all trended red in recent years. Republicans maintain they will retain control, even if narrowly, and they're on offense, too, in states like Michigan, Georgia, and New Hampshire. Domenico Montanaro, NPR News, Washington.
5: GameStop has proposed buying eBay to create a rival to Amazon. The video game retailer is offering about $56 billion in a long-shot bid, NPR's Alina Selyuk reports.
9: eBay says it received no notice or outreach before GameStop made its takeover bid, and eBay as a company is about 4 times bigger than GameStop. Still, in a statement, eBay says it will bring the proposal to its board for review. In recent years, GameStop, under its CEO Ryan Cohen, has risen in profile as a darling of meme stock investors. Cohen is the founder of bed goods company Chewy, and he had a prominent stake in Bed Bath & Beyond before it spiraled into bankruptcy. GameStop has recently built up a stake in eBay, which lately has been working to refresh itself. eBay is trying to go after younger shoppers with trading cards and secondhand fashion. In February, eBay said it's buying Depop, a popular secondhand clothing app. Alina Selyuk, NPR News.
5: New Mexico prosecutors are seeking fundamental changes to Meta's social media apps and algorithms to safeguard children. It's part of a landmark trial on allegations that platforms like Instagram have created a public safety hazard. Attorneys made opening statements today. Meta says it could have to eliminate service if the state is forced to comply. This is NPR.
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11: For KANW News, I'm Gary Dahl. The New Mexico Alliance of Health Councils is inviting the public to a community collaborative forum from 9 a.m. to 5 p.m. on Tuesday, May 5th. The meeting will focus on a public health collaboration. The hybrid event will bring together community leaders, tribal partners, state agencies, and elected officials to discuss strategies for improving New Mexico's health. Organizers say the forum comes at a